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Thank you. And from Albertus Magnus, where the next chapter starts now.

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0: Poet Ian McMillan supports his local football team in the north of England, Barnsley FC. But he's also keen to fly the flag for England and Scotland as he writes a poem for In The Studio to mark the FIFA World Cup. As we trace his progress, we hear from a Ghanaian commentator on how she mixes tree and English language in her commentaries, and the poet laureate of California on his love of language and, as he calls it, soccer. Join me, Mark Wilberforce, for In The Studio after the news.
1: BBC News with Nick Miles. Iran's supreme leader has said President Trump approved the deal to halt their war out of desperation. Mujaba Khamenei said Tehran would not submit if Washington made excessive demands in upcoming negotiations to make the peace permanent. Earlier, the US Vice President J.D. Vance insisted Washington held all the cards in the upcoming talks. Mr. Vance also bluntly criticized Israel. The US Vice President J.D. Vance insisted Washington held all the cards in the upcoming talks. Mr. Vance also bluntly criticized Israel.

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1: This is Morning Edition on WSHU. Experts hope controlling populations of deer that serve as party buses for mating ticks, along with other experimental approaches, will help reverse the tide of ticks and the illnesses they cause. 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
2: If you face workplace discrimination, you can blow the whistle to an independent agency. But if you work for the federal courts, you don't have the same rights.
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2: I'm Elsa Chang. 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
1: Mostly cloudy today, then gradually becoming sunny with a high near 84. And we're looking like it's going to be a beautiful weekend with sun and highs in the 80s.
5: Live from NPR News in Washington, I'm Dave Mattingly. Talks between the U.S. and Iran that were supposed to begin today in Geneva are on hold. The White House says Vice President Vance's trip to Switzerland has been delayed. This follows a new round of Israeli attacks in Lebanon. Technical talks were supposed to start following this week's signing of a deal to end the war between the U.S. and Iran by President Trump and Iran's president. NPR's Jane Araf in Beirut says Iran wants Israel to stop targeting Hezbollah militants in Lebanon.
6: This country has been through a lot of wars, some of them through Israeli invasions, some of them through some civil war. But really what this has exposed is just a huge disconnect between people who and politicians who feel that Hezbollah is the only thing standing between them and being permanently occupied by Israel, and others who see Hezbollah as part of the problem.
5: That's NPR's Jane Araf in Beirut. It's unclear when the talks in Geneva will begin. The Memorandum of Understanding calls for the U.S. and Iran to spend 60 days negotiating over Tehran's nuclear program. The remnants of Tropical Storm Arthur continue to cause problems along the Gulf Coast of the U.S. Flood watches and warnings remain in effect in areas of Louisiana, Mississippi, Alabama, and Georgia because of rainfall. This is NPR News.
1: With WSHU News, I'm Molly Ingram. U.S. Congressman Jim Himes was named in a list of U.S. officials connected to a private organization founded by tech billionaire Peter Thiel. An investigation by Wired magazine revealed the details of the society's internal records. The private, invite-only organization called Dialogue hosts off-the-record annual retreats. The list names Silicon Valley executives along with U.S. officials that oversee their industries. Himes is the ranking member of the House Intelligence Committee, which oversees agencies that Palantir contracts with. Here's WSHU's Janice Roman with the details.
7: His name appeared alongside Palantir co-founder Joe Lonsdale. A representative for Himes told WSHU, quote, Congressman Himes attended one annual conference held by the Dialogue Group roughly a decade ago. Since then, he has had no affiliation with the group and attended no additional events.
1: Wired reported that none of the registrants used a government email address, which means that attendance records would not be subject to public records laws. The death of an inmate at the Bridgeport Correctional Center is under investigation, WSHU's Ava Keough reports.
8: A prisoner returned to his cell at around 7:35 p.m. on Wednesday and found his cellmate on the floor, unresponsive with a ligature around his neck. Staff members performed CPR before he was transported to a hospital. He was pronounced dead about an hour later. The inmate has been identified as 41-year-old Saeed Khalid Youssef of Queens. Youssef has been held since Tuesday on several charges. At least 12 in-custody deaths have been reported across the Connecticut Department of Correction System this year. The Connecticut State Police and the Office of the Inspector General are investigating the death. Ava Keough, WSHU News.
1: U.S. Vice President J.D. Vance came to Long Island this week to support Republican candidates for office. He urged voters in Congressional District Number 3 in northern Nassau County to vote for Mike LePetri, who has to win next week's primary if he hopes to unseat Democratic incumbent Tom Suozzi. And Vance endorsed Nassau County Executive Bruce Blakeman for governor of New York. The Red Sox lost to the Blue Jays last night, the Mets beat the Phillies, and the White Sox beat the Yankees. 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
10: And I'm Steve Inskeep. As listeners to this program know, an NPR PBS News Marist poll out this week found just 36% of Americans approve of President Trump's job performance. 36%. That's driven in large part by the war with Iran. And even though Trump says the war is coming to an end, two online focus groups of Wisconsin swing voters found that people are still frustrated. NPR's Ashley Lopez reports.
11: As far as Josh is concerned, there is very little that is going right for President Trump at this moment.
12: It seems to me like pick your issue and things are not going well for him. I mean, we got this stupid war in Iran and it turns out that we actually aren't getting anything out of it. All we got was $4 gas.
11: Josh participated in online focus groups with 12 other voters in Wisconsin who voted for Joe Biden in 2020 and then Trump in 2024. They have a range of political affiliations and they all participated under the agreement their last names wouldn't be used. Not a single one of them said they think the war in Iran was worth it. Here's Tammy.
13: I just don't think the way that everybody else had to suffer through the tantrums of these two playing tug of war. I just don't think that it was fair to the American people. I don't think that anybody was a real winner here. I think we just suffered.
11: Trump is touting his tentative agreement with Iran, but the prospect of the war ending isn't exactly making these voters feel any better. Rich Tao is the president of Engages, a messaging firm that partners with market researcher Sago for these groups. Tao, who moderated these conversations, has been hearing voters complain about this war since it started months ago.
14: They were never on board. Not at the beginning, not in the middle, and as we just learned, not at the end either, judging from what we heard from Wisconsin swing voters.
11: A big part of the reason voters say none of this was worth it is because it's come at a cost. And all but one of these voters blames Trump for their economic pain. Tao says 10 of these 13 voters say Trump is out of touch with their financial concerns.
14: There's a clear disconnect between how the president's operating on the economy and what their needs are. And six of them even told us that they've given up something they used to enjoy.
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5: Live from NPR News in Washington, I'm Dave Mattingly. Talks in Geneva between the U.S. and Iran are on hold. The White House says Vice President Vance's trip to Switzerland has been delayed. Negotiations were supposed to begin today on the future of Iran's nuclear program as part of a deal signed this week by President Trump. Gasoline prices in the U.S. have fallen below $4 a gallon for the first time since late March. AAA says regular is now averaging $3.97 a gallon. The price has dropped 56 cents in the last month following sharp jumps during the war with Iran. The Obama Presidential Center opens to the public today in Chicago. Former President Barack Obama spoke at yesterday's dedication, saying he wants the center and its 19-acre campus to highlight how special democracy truly is. NPR's Tamara Keith has more.
6: Obama said he doesn't see it as a time capsule.
7: The exhibits in the center are not meant to evoke nostalgia for some gauzy bygone era. Some unattainable past that we can dream about and say, oh, we miss you, Barack.
6: He said he wants to remind visitors of what's possible.
5: The dedication was attended by former presidents Joe Biden, George W. Bush, and Bill Clinton. This is NPR News.
1: With WSHU News, I'm Molly Ingram. U.S. Congressman Jim Himes was named in a list of U.S. officials connected to a private organization founded by tech billionaire Peter Thiel. An investigation by Wired magazine reveals details of the society's internal records. The private, invite-only organization called Dialogue hosts off-the-record annual retreats. The list names Silicon Valley executives along with U.S. officials that oversee their industries. Himes is the ranking member of the House Intelligence Committee, which oversees agencies that Palantir contracts with. Here's WSHU's Janice Roman with more details.
8: His name appeared alongside Palantir co-founder Joe Lonsdale. A representative for Himes told WSHU, quote, Congressman Himes attended one annual conference held by the Dialogue Group roughly a decade ago. Since then, he has had no affiliation with the group and attended no additional events.
1: Wired reported that none of the registrants used a government email address, which means that attendance records would not be subject to public records laws. The death of an inmate at the Bridgeport Correctional Center is under investigation, WSHU's Ava Keough reports.
9: A prisoner returned to his cell at around 7:35 p.m. on Wednesday and found his cellmate on the floor, unresponsive with a ligature around his neck. Staff members performed CPR before he was transported to a hospital. He was pronounced dead about an hour later. The inmate has been identified as 41-year-old Saeed Khalid Youssef of Queens. Youssef has been held since Tuesday on several charges. At least 12 in-custody deaths have been reported across the Connecticut Department of Corrections system this year. The Connecticut State Police and the Office of the Inspector General are investigating the death. Ava Keough, WSHU News.
1: A mobile museum of American history is coming to Ronkonkoma today and tomorrow. The exhibit on wheels features interactive technology and hands-on experiences about Paul Revere and other key players in the Revolutionary War. 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More than 300 residents spoke at a meeting on Tweed New Haven Airport this week, many opposed to plans for an expansion. Residents say they're worried about the noise, air pollution, and other issues. The Tweed expansion is planned to be done by 2029. Mostly cloudy today, then gradually becoming sunny with a high near 84, low tonight at 63.
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10: It's Morning Edition from NPR News. I'm Leila Fadel.
11: And I'm Steve Inskeep. The negotiations between the U.S. and Iran are a test for Vice President J.D. Vance. He was deeply involved in working out that memorandum the U.S. and Iran signed this week. He did not go as expected to meet Iranians in Switzerland today, but has more negotiations ahead. Vance has been defending the deal against critics who observe that Iran enjoyed immediate benefits and could enjoy many more. He says that all depends.
12: If they change their behavior, big things are going to happen for Iran and for the world. If they don't, no skin off our backs. Either way, we win, and that's the way the president has set up this deal.
11: NPR's Danielle Kurtzleben has focused on the vice president, who has become in some ways the face of this negotiation. Hi there, Danielle.
13: Good morning.
11: What is the vice president's role in the negotiations?
13: Well, he confirmed at yesterday's White House press briefing that he'll be leading the negotiation team. There aren't a lot of details yet on that, though. He had been supposed to go to Switzerland today for a ceremonial signing, but then Trump signed the deal a couple days ago. So now the White House says negotiation plans aren't finalized, and Vance and his team will just leave at the first opportunity.
11: Meaning we'll leave to go negotiate at the first opportunity.
13: Right.
11: Okay. How much is riding on him?
13: A lot. I mean, President Trump made a telling joke about this at a press conference this week. A reporter asked him essentially if Vance is the fall guy if things don't work out, and Trump answered with this.
14: This way, if it works out, I'm going to take the credit. If it doesn't work out, I'm blaming J.D. You better be careful, J.D.
13: Now, it got laughs, and Vance said yesterday that, yeah, it was a joke. But even so, there's a reason it got a laugh. Trump does not like to lose, and Vance is the face of these negotiations. He's been doing these many press appearances this week talking up his new book. And in those, he also talked a lot about Iran. And he gave that press briefing yesterday, and he's leading the team. So if the U.S. does not get what it wants, Vance may, at least publicly, have to own a lot of that. And we even saw a little taste of that this week as well, when some on the right pinned their dissatisfaction with the deal on Vance.
11: He's got a lot to accomplish in 60 days.
13: Yeah, absolutely. Though there is the possibility of extensions beyond 60 days. But
11: sure.
13: Even so, the Obama nuclear deal took more than a year and a half to negotiate. So if it's 60, even 120 days, that still could be a pretty short time frame. And then, like you said, there's a lot Trump wants here. He has said Iran will never have a nuclear weapon. Officials have talked about changing the course of the Middle East region. Those are high bars. And I talked to Mona Yacoubian, director of the Middle East program at the Center for Strategic and International Studies, about this.
15: The president's proclivities to exaggerate the terms for success then set J.D. Vance, or whoever is undertaking the negotiation, going in at somewhat of a disadvantage.
13: Now, in addition to all of that, she said Iranians are notoriously tough negotiators, and Vance isn't a seasoned diplomat. So really, it's hard to overstate how big of a job this is going to be.
11: What does he bring to the table if he's not a seasoned diplomat?
13: Well, he's been trying to laugh off that criticism, first of all, that he's not experienced. Yesterday, he said he has dealt with hostile adversaries, saying that, well, he was on The View this week, which, you know, haha.
11: Okay.
13: But in terms of his assets, it is possible that Vance's anti-interventionist positions in the past give him some credibility here. In addition to that, he's an aggressive messenger for the administration. So really, I think the thing to keep in mind, though, is that for all the
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0: allow investigations into the matter.
1: The leader of Mexico's governing Morena party has called on its ethics committee to start disciplinary proceedings against a mayor who allegedly faked her own kidnapping to embezzle $2 million. Nancy Napoles has said she's innocent and that the accusations are politicized. I'm Gigi Ahn at the BBC in London.
2: Polls show a majority of Americans do not approve of President Donald Trump's performance, in part because of the war with Iran. Coming up, what swing voters in Wisconsin are saying about the Iran issue in particular. That's coming up in just a few minutes on WSHU Public Radio. Weather today mostly cloudy, then gradually becoming sunny with a high near 84. Tonight mostly clear with a low around 63.
3: Good morning, I'm Leila Fadil. Soccer fans from around the world are in the U.S. for the World Cup, and they are posting on social media about trying American food for the first time. A Swedish influencer shared her joy after tasting what she called ranch sauce. A Scottish tourist raved about Buc-ee's, and a German fan got to experience the bliss of Waffle House at 1 in the morning. He rated it 10 out of 10 and swore he'd be back. Welcome to America. It's Morning Edition.
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2: This is Morning Edition. I'm Molly Ingram. The body of an artist is found on the grounds of the 1939 World's Fair in Flushing, Queens. A young police officer is on the case. But who among the artists, politicians, and dignitaries could be a murderer? That's the setting of author Helen Harrison's latest mystery novel, A Fair Corpse. WSHU's book critic Joan Baum has this review.
5: The story begins with an elderly artist on a scaffold touching up his mural. He falls to his death. Was it an accident? The competition for fair commissions and mural assignments had been heavy, and two artist unions were vying for supremacy. The push to get any job was fierce. The WPA, the Works Progress Administration, undertaken by President Roosevelt's New Deal, provided pay to qualified workers, including artists, still recovering from the Depression. Soon other accidents occur. Enter police officer Brian F.X. Fitzgerald. Fitz, the son of a former police captain and Harrison's protagonist from earlier murder mysteries in her series. His tour of duty is the fairgrounds, preferably at night, zipping around on his scooter when he can look closely at the buildings and exhibits going up. He's clearly in awe at what he sees and will soon meet several of the abstractionists doing the murals. Their work fascinates him, and he learns about the painters themselves, meeting them, and in the case of Elaine Fried, William de Kooning's free spirit lover, later wife, meeting them in bed. It's a new move for the young, good-looking, red-haired Irish rookie whose steady, sweet Mary won't marry him as long as he holds a dangerous job. As always, Harrison, an art historian, journalist, scholar, and former director of the Pollock Krasner House and Study Center in East Hampton, delivers a mix of characters, fictional and real, and a story, while not as compelling as the history, yet provides the scaffolding for the narrative. The general reader likely knows about some of the real-life walk-ons presented here, but A Fair Corpse is a good way to learn about others. Stuart Davis, Philip Guston, Arshile Gorky, Lucien Bloch, Corinne Michelle West, Salvador Dali, Lionel Feiniger, Malcolm Green, to name just a few. Harrison's research is catching. The reader may well be prompted to look up related information, both about artists and the times. It's no surprise, though, if the fictional folks pale before the real ones, some of whom Harrison admits she took a bit of poetic license with. Iconic painters, sculptors, architects, and visionary politicians depicted as a formidable lot. Experimental, multi-talented, passionate. But up for murder? This has some mulling over to do. As we enter the 250th anniversary of the signing of the Declaration of Independence, a fair corpse reminds us that when the 39 World's Fair opened, it was in part dedicated to the 250th anniversary of the inauguration of George Washington in New York City. And it reminds us of the political power of art. I'm Joan Baum.
2: Joan Baum is a book critic who lives in Springs, Long Island. She's also the host of the podcast Baum on Books. 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You're listening to Morning Edition on WSHU Public Radio. Thank you so much for being with us this morning. 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A key FDA advisory committee has endorsed the first flu vaccine that uses mRNA technology.
6: The studies that were presented were well conducted. They have very clear results that are very robust.
2: The fate of the vaccine is being watched closely because of the Trump administration's hostility towards mRNA technology. That story is coming up in about 20 minutes on WSHU. What does the American flag mean in 2026? I will moderate a special Join the Conversation event inspired by Fairfield University Art Museum's exhibit For Which It Stands. Free speech scholar Nadine Strawson and political scientist Aaron Weinstein will explore the First Amendment, the American flag, and the ideas that continue to shape our democracy. It's Monday, June 29th at 7 p.m. at Fairfield University. Tickets and more information, you can find that at WSHU.org. There are several World Cup games today. The United States plays Australia at 3 o'clock. Scotland will play Morocco. Brazil will play Haiti. And Turkey will play Paraguay. Weather today mostly cloudy, then gradually becoming sunny with a high near 84.
3: 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I'm Leila Fadel.
7: And I'm Steve Inskeep. As listeners to this program know, an NPR PBS News Marist poll out this week found just 36% of Americans approve of President Trump's job performance. 36%. That's driven in large part by the war with Iran. And even though Trump says the war is coming to an end, two online focus groups of Wisconsin swing voters found that people are still frustrated. NPR's Ashley Lopez reports.
8: As far as Josh is concerned, there is very little that is going right for President Trump at this moment.
9: It seems to me like pick your issue and things are not going well for him. I mean, we got this stupid war in Iran and it turns out that we actually aren't getting anything out of it. All we got was $4 gas.
8: Josh participated in online focus groups with 12 other voters in Wisconsin who voted for Joe Biden in 2020 and then Trump in 2024. They have a range of political affiliations and they all participated under the agreement their last names wouldn't be used. Not a single one of them said they think the war in Iran was worth it. Here's Tammy.
10: I just don't think the way that everybody else had to suffer through the tantrums of these two playing tug of war. I just don't think that it was fair to the American people. I don't think that anybody was a real winner here. I think we just suffered.
8: Trump is touting his tentative agreement with Iran, but the prospect of the war ending isn't exactly making these voters feel any better. Rich Tao is the president of Engages, a messaging firm that partners with market researcher Sago for these groups. Tao, who moderated these conversations, has been hearing voters complain about this war since it started months ago.
11: They were never on board. Not at the beginning, not in the middle, and as we just learned, not at the end either, judging from what we heard from Wisconsin swing voters.
8: A big part of the reason voters say none of this was worth it is because it's come at a cost. And all but one of these voters blames Trump for their economic pain. Tao says 10 of these 13 voters say Trump is out of touch with their financial concerns.
11: There's a clear disconnect between how the president's operating on the economy and what their needs are. And six of them even told us that they've given up something they used to enjoy in order to make ends meet.
8: Here's what voters had to say when Tao asked them what specifically they had to cut out of their budgets lately.
12: Josh, what have you had to give up?
9: Streaming subscriptions.
12: Corey?
13: I'm a big guy. It's eating out for me and my family, not as much. We're cooking at home a lot more often, and then less family vacations.
12: Robin?
14: I had to raise all my deductibles on everything, my car insurance, my health insurance, to lower my premiums so that I can continue to make it.
12: Okay. And Jalen?
15: Yeah, I've given up all my extracurricular hobbies, paddleboarding, yoga, and then a lot of my subscriptions I've cut out along with my daily coffee, which is minor, but all things that I've had to give up to make ends meet.
8: This economic frustration is in the backdrop of what is supposed to be a celebratory time for the country. Independence Day is coming up, and it happens to be the country's 250th birthday. Voters say they have mixed feelings about this. Here's Tammy again.
10: I'm stuck in the middle. I mean, there's some things I could celebrate, but then there's a lot of things that I'm in sorrow for.
8: But other voters like Robin are taking a longer view on the country's track record.
14: I think America is more than the sum of the last 4 years. And if you look at the whole aggregate of where it started to where we are now, there's more positive than negative.
8: Another voter mused that although the U.S. has been involved in military conflicts abroad throughout much of the last several years, there hasn't been war on U.S. soil. He said, that's something worth celebrating. Ashley Lopez, NPR News.
3: Can you taste history? What about drink it? Two of our NPR colleagues were invited to the New York Public Library to find out. NPR's Jennifer Venasco has more.
16: It's 9 a.m. on a weekday morning, and producer Janet Ujung Lee and I are standing outside the main library in Manhattan, getting ready for a beer.
17: I don't know the last time I drank this early or that I woke up to drink.
16: But we're not here to drink just any beer. We're headed inside to taste a beer brewed from George Washington's 1757 recipe, which he wrote in a notebook during the French and Indian War.
18: It was a young colonel in the Virginia militia making something called small beer.
16: Curator and historian Julia Golia directs the New York Public Library's 42nd Street Research Library. She says small beer was called that because of the low alcohol content, about 1 to 3%. People drank it because of a lack of clean drinking water.
18: If everybody in your army got dysentery, you were in big trouble. Small beer to the rescue.
16: She says everyone drank small beer, men, women, and kids. In honor of America 250, the library asked local brewery Talea to brew a couple hundred original bottles for the library's use. It won't be sold commercially. A more contemporary version will be sold at Talea's tap rooms in New York.
19: I'm excited. Okay, should we try?
20: Yeah.
16: Talea brewmaster Eric Brown opens a bottle with their version of the original brew.
21: We took the recipe from the notebook, kind of followed it as closely as possible.
16: The ingredients are pretty simple. Water, hops, yeast, and a lot of molasses.
19: Whoa. I don't know what I was expecting, but it kind of tastes like woody.
20: It's almost like a little like burnt sugar feeling at the end, I feel like.
21: Yeah, but it still has that kind of like characteristic cookie kind of spice, a little bit of minerality from the molasses.
16: It's a dark amber, the color of an Irish red ale. And it's cloudy, not filtered. The flavor is complex. It shifts in your mouth, more like wine. And it was served at room temperature.
19: Folks who like amber lagers, you know, even like whiskey, like dark liquor drinkers would really like this. Wow, I'm into it.
16: Then we try the new version called Liberty Lager. Brown says they wanted it to be reminiscent of Washington's beer without being too literal, meaning no molasses.
19: Definitely a little more drinkable and lighter, and I can see that. But I'm kind of enjoying how funky the first one is, the OG recipe.
16: If you want to try that OG recipe, you can brew it at home. It's in the New York Public Library's collection and on their website. But Brown has a couple tips. Use baking molasses, go to a brewery supply store for a pure line of yeast, and keep everything very clean. Cheers.
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7: And I'm Steve Inskeep.

0: It is a narrow ruling, Justice Gorsuch said, but it is fairly important because the government's reading was so broad. The government's argument was that, you know, we don't have to show that you are, you know, using marijuana or some illegal drug so often that you are incapacitated or a danger. All we need to show is that you use marijuana or some other illegal substance. Justice Gorsuch said, for example, someone who uses her spouse's Ambien could also be charged under this law, and that you have a gun, and then you could face up to 15 years in prison. And so it's going to make it much harder to bring these kinds of prosecutions going forward.
1: Is this seen as a win for groups that advocate for Second Amendment rights?
0: It is a win in the sense that, you know, as Justice Gorsuch said in his opinion, you know, marijuana is pretty ubiquitous in our society. He said almost as many adults use marijuana as they do alcohol. You know, it is not something necessarily that is going to have a lot of impact necessarily on other gun rights cases going forward, because the court's rulings in these cases seem to be pretty idiosyncratic. The court said back in 2022 that if the government wants to place restrictions on gun rights, it needs to be able to point to similar restrictions in early U.S. history. And what the court said in this case is that the early U.S. history that the government pointed to in this case just doesn't work. But that doesn't mean that the next time the U.S. government or the state government wants to do it and comes up with some other historical analogy, that it will or won't work. And in fact, right now, we're still waiting on another decision out of Hawaii. It's a challenge to a Hawaii law that bars gun owners from bringing guns onto private property without the property owner's express permission. And in that case, the U.S. government actually sided with the challengers, the people challenging the Hawaii law. And after the oral argument, the justices seemed skeptical of the Hawaii law. So there's not necessarily a through line in these gun rights cases.
1: Really quickly, I mean, you point out how ubiquitous, or at least the ruling did, marijuana usage is now, it's legal in 40 states. Federal government has moved marijuana from Schedule 1 to Schedule 3. But it's also a federal crime still. So how did the ruling address that?
0: Yeah, so Justice Gorsuch said essentially the government is kind of talking out of both sides of its mouth. As you say, while this litigation was going on, the government downgraded marijuana's classification and is legal in a lot of states. There's a lot fewer federal prosecutions for possession. It's just not dangerous, as the government says.
1: Amy Howe is a co-founder of SCOTUS Blog. Thank you for your time.
0: Thank you.
1: This is NPR News.
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3: This is Asian View from NHK World Japan. I'm Yoshio Gasawara. The sister of North Korean leader Kim Jong-un has condemned G7 leaders for issuing a statement reaffirming their commitment to the North's complete denuclearization. Kim Yo-jong expressed strong dissatisfaction and regret regarding the document. The G7 leaders said they feel deep concern about North Korea's nuclear and ballistic missile programs. The statement also referred to their commitment to completely denuclearizing the North in accordance with UN Security Council resolutions. Kim said Pyongyang resolutely denounces and rejects the G7's position. She described North Korea's access to nuclear weapons as a core interest to be preserved without fail. Taiwanese President Lai Ching-te says he hopes the U.S. will soon approve a new arms sales package for Taiwan.
4: Our arms purchases with the United States are not just about acquiring weapons. They are also about sending an important strategic message to the international community.
3: Lai said peace in the Taiwan Strait is not only an issue for Taiwan. He said there's a shared responsibility for the safety of the Indo-Pacific region and global prosperity. Vietnamese police have rescued more than 400 stolen cats in a crackdown on a cat meat crime ring. State media quote police as saying they broke up the crime ring after investigating a spate of cat thefts in and around Ho Chi Minh City. 9 people were detained for their alleged involvement. Group members reportedly sold the animals to intermediaries for just over $1 a pound. Consumption of cat meat is

0: illegal in Vietnam, but the theft of cats and dogs is a widespread problem in the country. This is NHK World Japan.
1: Good morning, I'm Steve Inskeep. There's an ancient oak tree in England's Sherwood Forest. It's said that Robin Hood himself once used major oak as a shelter, and this spring that tree sprouted no leaves. Experts think it's dead. One conservationist group says the footsteps of visitors over the centuries likely packed the soil, making it hard for water to reach the roots. Too bad the tree wasn't associated with King Arthur, because they could have made it into a round table. It's Morning Edition.
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3: A Suffolk County judge sentenced Rex Huerman to life behind bars, marking the end of the criminal case against the so-called Long Island serial killer. At his sentencing hearing, Huerman came face-to-face with the families of his victims. The children, parents, and siblings left behind offered the most intimate portraits yet on who these women were and how deeply their losses felt. WSHU's Desiree Diorio reports.
4: Suffolk County Supreme Court Judge Timothy Mazzie ripped into Huerman right before he handed down his sentence, the maximum allowed under state law, 3 consecutive life terms without the possibility of parole, plus 4 consecutive terms of 25 years to life.
5: I assume that you're sorry for what you've done to your wife and children. Are you a little bit sorry for what you did to these poor innocent women? 8 women that you strangled to death, at least 8 that we know of? Are you at least a little bit sorry for that?
4: Huerman said very little, and then it was over.
5: Get him out of here.
4: For 2 hours before that outburst from the overflowing courtroom, the family members of his victims delivered impact statements. Some were tearful and shaky, others resolute. Some called the sentence just, while others said justice could never be adequately served. Men and women, some of whom were just toddlers when their mothers disappeared, talked about how the murders shaped who they became or didn't become. Nicolette Brainerd Barnes was 7 when her mom, Maureen Brainerd Barnes, went missing. Since then, she says she's developed paranoia, anxiety, and post-traumatic stress disorder.
6: My life has been immeasurably altered by the loss of my mother. There is no part of it untouched by her absence. Her death did not create a single moment of grief. It created a lifetime of them. My life is largely defined by the countless ways it could have been different if she were still here. I often think about the person I might have been if I had the chance to grow up with my mother. That question has no answer, and that is part of the injustice that I live with every day.
4: Nicolette spoke directly to Huerman at the close of her statement.
6: You make me sick and I don't forgive you.
4: Liliana Waterman was 4 years old when the remains of her mother, Megan Waterman, were discovered 15 years ago near Gilgo Beach. She says Huerman stole a lifetime of memories that she never got to make.
6: He took away birthdays, holidays, conversations, hugs, advice, and every future moment a mother and daughter should have shared.
4: Several family members who spoke made clear that their loved one was more than a headline or a statistic, and said the title sex worker painted an incomplete picture. Elizabeth Maserve is Megan Waterman's aunt.
7: Megan was a mother, a daughter, niece, sister, and a vibrant young woman who dreamed of building a wonderful life for herself and her daughter.
4: Maserve says her niece's case could have been solved much earlier if not for well-documented corruption within the Suffolk County Police Department around the time of Megan's disappearance, which led to prison sentences for the former police chief and district attorney. And she expressed dismay about lucrative deals for Huerman's ex-wife and daughter to make a docuseries.
7: This is the kind of world we're living in. A demon tortures and kills our loved ones, and his family gets filthy rich off his crimes.
4: District Attorney Ray Tierney did not address Ms. Irv's concerns at a news conference after the sentencing. He did say his greatest wish now is for the families to heal and live the lives they deserve. Desiree DiOrio, WSHU News.
3: 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Before a word is spoken in 2001 Space, A Space Odyssey, the music tells you you're about to witness something extraordinary. This weekend on Real Music, hear how Stanley Kubrick used music to create a sense of wonder, mystery, and infinite possibility. 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Vice President J.D. Vance is pushing back against critics of President Donald Trump's preliminary deal with Iran.
8: People say the Iranians will never change their behavior. Well, maybe that's true, and if so, they don't get any of the benefits of the bargain. But isn't it worth trying?
3: Vance is expected to play a key role in the upcoming negotiations with Iran. The details are coming up in just a few minutes on WSHU.
9: I'm Scott Tong. A Muslim American immigrant says he feels proud when he looks at the American flag.
10: The flag does not represent an administration or the current government. I think the flag represents the country that we live and we love.
9: His son strongly disagrees. Generational divide next time here and now.
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12: From Marketplace in Washington, I'm Kimberly Adams. This Juneteenth, we're checking in on the state of higher education among Black Americans. Earlier this year, the Pew Research Center released an analysis of government data and found that in 2024, the percentage of Black adults in the U.S. over the age of 25 who'd earned a bachelor's degree or higher credential hit nearly 28%. That's almost double what it was in the year 2000. Marketplace's Stephanie Hughes takes a look at the history behind those numbers and what's ahead.
14: For decades after emancipation, there was an active movement to keep Black people uneducated. Dominique Baker is at the University of Delaware.
15: Historically, we purposefully created policies to stop Black people from going to college. And in more recent decades, we had taken the steps to actually lessen the impact of those historical policies.
14: Baker says that includes the passage of the Civil Rights Act, which provided protections against discrimination.
15: And it takes a while for that to show up. And so that is why we start seeing much higher attainment in recent decades.
14: But in the past few years, there have been changes in education policy. In 2023, the Supreme Court ruled that colleges can no longer legally consider race in admissions. Now, schools including Johns Hopkins and MIT have fewer Black students enrolling. Both Texas and Florida have banned DEI programs at public colleges. And Jordan Nellums with the Century Foundation says schools elsewhere have rolled them back, which leaves students with less mentorship and support.
16: They may end up thinking that college isn't for them.
14: Nellums says these programs are designed to help students succeed, and he calls their elimination a potential disaster for Black educational attainment. I'm Stephanie Hughes from Marketplace.
12: Juneteenth is a federal holiday and non-essential federal workers are supposed to get the day off, but it's only a permanent paid holiday in 31 states and Washington, D.C., according to PolitiFact. PolitiFact also points to a survey from consulting firm Mercer, which found that even though private employers don't have to give workers the day off, about 41% of companies with 500 or more employees do.
11: U.S. markets are closed today for Juneteenth, but oil markets remain open, with prices moving higher on news that talks between the U.S. and Iran are now on hold due to continued Israeli strikes in Lebanon. The international benchmark Brent crude is trading at $80.24 a barrel. That's about 0.4% up. And Brent West Texas Intermediate crude is up at $77.15 a barrel. 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The U.S. national team will play Australia today in its second Men's World Cup match, and millions of people across America will be tuning in Spanish. The tournament is breaking audience and streaming records for Spanish broadcaster Telemundo, and brands have been spending big to reach U.S. Latino audiences. Marketplace's Elizabeth Trovall has more.
17: This year, Julian Baquero is watching the World Cup with his father, who immigrated to the U.S. from Colombia. They're big Colombia fans, but are also cheering for the U.S.
18: There's no other choice but to be supportive of the team.
17: Baquero with Big Oak Tree Media says, of course, they're watching in Espanol.
18: And the experience of watching it in Spanish is so exciting because the energy is a completely different thing.
17: Regardless of how much Spanish you speak or how connected you are to Latin America, Rodrigo Vallejo with Row 2 Media says watching the game brings generations of Latinos together.
19: All foreign-born Hispanics for sure, and a big, big percentage of second and third generations feel like soccer fans. So definitely the World Cup is comparable with the Super Bowl.
20: You know, no matter what the country of origin is, whether that's Mexican or Colombian, everyone is a soccer fan. It's really the place to connect with Hispanics.
17: That's Isabella Sanchez with the ad firm Zubi, who says that connection is especially strong because the U.S. is a host country this year.
20: You're going to see folks rooting for their teams in Spanish and celebrating their culture and their pride and their heritage.
17: The Colombian community gathered in Houston earlier this week to watch the Colombia-Uzbekistan game, sporting yellow jerseys and whistles. This big, multi-generational crowd is part of a diverse, young, and growing market of U.S. Latinos. Ana Valdez is CEO of the Latino Donor Collaborative.
21: Not only are Latinos producing $4.4 trillion, but if they were an economy by themselves, they would be the fourth largest economy in the world.
17: And for brands to engage that massive, diverse market successfully, they need money, says Rodrigo Vallejo.
19: Not every brand can advertise on the World Cup. You know, it requires a significant investment to actually stand out.
17: The World Cup ad market is crowded and noisy, he says. Really, it's a space for brands with deep pockets, whether they're automakers, banks, or beer companies. And for the ad to resonate,
19: talking smartly about soccer, I think will get you there. You know, and obviously putting all the best practices when you try to reach Hispanics.
17: But the World Cup Spanish-speaking audience is maturing and expanding, says Franco Caballero with marketing firm Dieste. And that's an opportunity for advertisers.
22: You might start with a Hispanic at the center of your strategy, but in that very same Hispanic household, there might be more cultures than just Hispanic.
17: Non-Hispanic spouses, roommates, neighbors may be cheering in Spanish too. And Caballero says it's smart for advertisers to speak to that intercultural audience. I'm Elizabeth Trovall for Marketplace.
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3: 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It's 9 o'clock.
0: Good morning. Hundreds of journalists are in Switzerland waiting for the U.S. and Iran to start the next phase of talks. The U.S. and Iran aren't coming. What happened to the negotiations? It's Morning Edition from NPR News.
3: 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I'm Molly Ingram, in for Brian Scott Smith.
0: Vice President Vance has become the face of negotiations with Iran. He also criticized Israelis who criticized the deal. I'm Steve Inskeep.
1: And I'm Leila Fadel. Does Vance take the blame if negotiations fall apart? President Obama says the work he started is not over. His new center in Chicago is shaping how he will be remembered. Also, how Team USA lured an international soccer star. And New York throws a parade for the Knicks. It's Friday, June 19th. 10 years ago today, the Cleveland Cavaliers won their first NBA title. The news is next.
2: Live from NPR News in Washington, I'm Windsor Johnston. Negotiations between the United States and Iran were called off today after intense fighting between Israel and Hezbollah in southern Lebanon. The talks in Switzerland are on hold after the two sides reached an interim agreement aimed at extending a ceasefire this week. Veteran diplomat Richard Haass tells NPR that the tentative agreement is a good deal for Tehran.
23: A lot of the financial benefits accrue to Iran. Now, the ability to sell oil that it won't have to discount because sanctions have been lifted, assets that have been frozen for decades are going to be released. So essentially, Iran's going to get quite a few economic benefits up front, which, by the way, will strengthen this regime.
2: Vice President J.D. Vance has postponed leading a U.S. delegation to Lucerne to begin talks. There's no word on when negotiations will resume. The Dallas County Medical Examiner has ruled the death in ICE custody of a 41-year-old Afghan asylum seeker to be an accident. Houston Public Media's Andrew Schneider reports.
24: Mohammad Nazir Pakhtiawal served alongside U.S. Army Special Forces in Afghanistan for more than a decade. He and his family were evacuated to the U.S. and resettled in Texas after Kabul fell to the Taliban in 2021. On March 13th, he was seized outside his home by ICE agents. He was taken to Dallas Parkland Hospital that evening with chest pains and shortness of breath. According to ICE, his tongue swelled the next morning. Hospital staff administered epinephrine and attempted life-saving measures, but he died. Pakhtiawal's brother, widow, and children are still baffled, saying in a statement, "We do not understand. What kind of accident takes a healthy 41-year-old man who is in the care of the United States government?" For NPR News, I'm Andrew Schneider in Houston.
2: Recovery operations are underway across parts of the Midwest after major storms hit the region on Wednesday night. George Hale from member station WFIU reports tornadoes touched down in Indiana.
25: Sandy Sheffield has lived in the tiny town of Steinsville, southwest of Indianapolis, for 41 years, but says she's never seen anything like what happened late Wednesday night.
26: We were watching TV and the power went out, and then we heard start hearing crashes.
25: Outside, an EF2 tornado was tearing through the rural community. Recovery efforts were still underway a day later in the disaster area, where downed trees cut power lines and blocked roadways. The Red Cross is operating an emergency shelter with food and beds for displaced people. The tornado was among more than a dozen reported in the unusually powerful storm for this time of year. For NPR News, I'm George Hale in Bloomington, Indiana.
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3: With WSHU News, I'm Molly Ingram. Connecticut's Commission on Women, Children, Seniors, Equity, and Opportunity held its Juneteenth celebration at the state capitol in Hartford yesterday. WSHU's Ebong Udama has more.
4: The celebration, titled Black Futures Beyond America 250, honored the historic contributions, resilience, and future possibilities of Black communities in Connecticut in the wake of the current anti-diversity policies of the Trump administration. Melvitt Hill is the commission's executive director.
5: You cannot celebrate 250 years of this republic and American democracy without centering the communities who fought hardest and waited longest to be included in it.
4: Hill says for the Black community, Juneteenth is not just a celebration of freedom.
5: It is a testament to the resilience of a people who held onto their own humanity, even when the nation refused to see them and honor them.
4: Ebong Udama, WSHU News.
3: Advocates and state officials gathered at the Connecticut Capitol yesterday for the Black Lungs Matter Conference, drawing attention to Hartford's Capital Area System, also known as the city's cigarette. The Capital Area System is a series of underground pipes that burn natural gas to heat and cool several government buildings, as well as various private properties. Environmental and civil rights attorney Cynthia Jennings spoke at the conference, emphasizing the disproportionate impact of these carbon emissions on the Black families in the community.
6: The children struggling with asthma cannot wait. You can't even imagine what it is to not be able to catch your breath.
3: Earlier this year, plans to renovate the system were put on hold in response to concerns over government spending and questions from environmental activists seeking more eco-friendly options. Five Long Island school districts held budget revotes this week after their first proposals failed last month. WSHU's Desiree DiOrio has the results.
7: All five school districts passed budgets on this second vote. That's Locust Valley, South Country, Bayport Blue Point, Three Village, and Islip. In the successful budgets, all five districts lowered their proposed tax increases, but some of them made even more cuts. South Country will lay off around 100 staffers, get rid of junior varsity sports, and cut some of its advanced placement courses. Three Village also made staffing cuts and reduced spending on field trips and capital projects. Voters in the Three Village district shot down a provision on last month's ballot that would have created a new tax to raise money for the Long Island Museum. Desiree DiOrio, WSHU News.
3: A mobile museum of American history is coming to Ronkonkoma this Friday and Saturday. The exhibits on wheels feature interactive technology and hands-on experiences about Paul Revere and other key players in the Revolutionary War. For more information, go online to freedom250.org.
8: 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This is NPR.
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1: It's Morning Edition from NPR News. I'm Leila Faldig.
0: And I'm Steve Inskeep. Vice President Vance is delaying his trip to Switzerland to negotiate the terms of a peace agreement with Iran.
1: Vance and a delegation from Iran were scheduled to meet in Lucerne. The presidents of the U.S. and Iran signed a memorandum this week. It sends benefits to Iran, but is only a first step toward a comprehensive deal. In a few moments, we'll discuss these developments with veteran American diplomat Richard Haass. We begin with the latest from Switzerland.
0: NPR's Rob Schmitz made it to Lucerne, even though the vice president did not yet. Rob, hi there.
9: Hey there, Steve.
0: It seemed like negotiators were on this accelerated schedule. They signed the preliminary deal early. They were going to dive right in and talk. Why are they now delaying?
9: Yeah, we don't know exactly why, but Israel's continued bombardment of southern Lebanon is not helping. You know, the very first article of this agreement that was signed by President Trump and Iran's president promises to ensure the territorial integrity of Lebanon. Obviously, that is not happening. Just this morning, Lebanon's health ministry said at least 18 people had been killed in overnight strikes, while the Israeli military said four of its soldiers have been killed in southern Lebanon. Israel's Prime Minister Benjamin Netanyahu has made it clear that Israeli forces in southern Lebanon intend to stay there. Members of Netanyahu's cabinet have called this deal, quote, bad for Israel. And Vance said this in response yesterday.
10: Donald J. Trump, is the only head of state in the entire world who is sympathetic to the nation of Israel at this moment in time. And he happens to be the head of state of the world superpower. If I was in the cabinet of the Israeli government, I might not be attacking the only powerful ally that I have anywhere left in the entire world.
0: Really rare for an American official to publicly dress down Israel like that, which says things we could maybe discuss about politics in America, but also about the pressure on Vance.
9: Yeah, and he's obviously in a very difficult position here. And yesterday he appeared defensive when he was pressed about the details of the agreement with Iran. Vance said, quote, "We don't trust words.
10: We trust action and we trust conduct. And so we're going to reward conduct and we're not going to reward any words, whether they're written on a sheet of paper or not." There's a lot of discussion, the MOU, the gentleman's agreements, the final deal. Words don't matter, ladies and gentlemen. We're about verification.
9: And Steve, you know, some might question here that if the Trump administration doesn't trust words, why sign an agreement in the first place? When President Trump was asked at the G7 summit in France what he would do should Iran not adhere to the agreement, here's what he said.
12: We're going to bomb the hell out of them if they violate the agreement.
0: How did Iran respond to that, Rob?
9: So Iran's Speaker of Parliament shot back at Trump this morning in a post on X saying that if there is a breach of the agreement, Iran will, quote, have no hesitation in delivering a crushing response to the enemy. And it should be noted here that the very first article of the agreement promises that both sides will cease all military operations.
0: They're supposed to cease military operations. They are supposed to spend 60 days negotiating. But I guess here on day one or two or three or whatever this is, they're not going to be talking.
9: Yeah, that's right. And here we are in Switzerland waiting for a peace deal, you know, across this beautiful Alpine Lake for me here in Lucerne. The Swiss government has taken a range of security measures to host this event, and there are hundreds of journalists here to record it. But for now, Iran's foreign ministry said the signing ceremony was off, and the White House said in a statement that the plans for the upcoming technical talks have not been finalized. Neither side is here. They're threatening to strike each other, and this agreement appears to be on very shaky ground.
0: NPR's Rob Schmitz is in lovely Lucerne, Switzerland. Thanks so much, Rob.
9: Thank you.
1: Whenever negotiations between the U.S. and Iran do resume, the man leading Tehran's negotiating team will be a regime hardliner. NPR's international affairs correspondent Jackie Northam reports that he's already undermining a key aspect of the Memorandum of Understanding.
13: Iran's choice of chief negotiator, Mohammad Bagher Ghalibaf, sends a clear signal that any deal brokered with the U.S. will be both protracted and hard-fought. The 65-year-old Ghalibaf is Speaker of Iran's Parliament. Afshan Ostavar is an Iran specialist and author of Wars of Ambition, The United States, Iran, and the Struggle for the Middle East. He says Ghalibaf is ambitious and has close ties to the regime.
14: He got his start in the Revolutionary Guards, and he became a very prominent IRGC commander, ultimately leading the IRGC's Air Force. He also became the commander of Iran's National Police. And after that, he ran for president several times.
13: Ostavar says Ghalibaf was involved in a brutal crackdown on protesters in 1999 and was also seen as thoroughly corrupt and involved in real estate scandals during his time as mayor of Tehran, which he survived because of his insider status. Ostavar says with so many Iranian leaders killed during the war, it's difficult to know where Ghalibaf is in the current pecking order.
14: What we do know is that he is one of a group of people that seem to have become empowered through the war to lead Iran's policy and decision making. And he's been empowered by that insider group to lead the discussions with the United States that ultimately led to the current MOU.
13: Iran appears to have benefited more from the preliminary deal than the U.S. Talks about its nuclear program are pushed back. The MOU doesn't address its arsenal of ballistic missiles. And Iran could receive hundreds of billions of dollars in sanctions relief and reconstruction funds. Iran did agree to open the Strait of Hormuz, allowing ships to pass without fees for 60 days, a key demand by the U.S. But Ghalibaf, speaking on Iranian TV, cast doubt that would be permanent. Ghalibaf says Iran will require payment for services in the Strait of Hormuz because it has both responsibility and sovereignty over the region. The opening bid in negotiations likely to last a long time. Jackie Northam, NPR News.
1: There are plenty of skeptics of the preliminary agreement between the U.S. and Iran. Among them is veteran diplomat Richard Haass, who served in both Republican and Democratic presidential administrations. He's also president emeritus of the Council on Foreign Relations. Good morning and welcome back to the program, Richard.
15: Thanks, Layla. Good to be with you.
1: So you have written that this deal is a, quote, massive victory for Iran. Walk me through what Iran's government is gaining here, how this is a victory.
15: Well, it's a victory in part because it falls far short of our articulated goals. We haven't had regime change in any normal sense of the word. Instead, we have a harder line government. This regime is not being asked to give up principal parts of its military forces, its missiles. It's not being asked to, its drones. It's not being asked to give up its support for groups like Hamas or Hezbollah. All the nuclear questions have been kicked down the road. It's going to be able to put tolls on use of the Strait of Hormuz in 2 months. So that's, you know, not bad. Plus, a lot of the financial benefits accrue to Iran now. The ability to sell oil that it won't have to discount because sanctions have been lifted. Assets that have been frozen for decades are going to be released. So essentially, Iran's going to get quite a few economic benefits up front, which, by the way, will strengthen this regime. It's very bad for the Iranian people. It will allow them to rearm. It'll allow them to, again, give support to these proxy groups. Plus, down the road, there's talk of a much bigger pot of gold at the end of the rainbow, a $300 billion reconstruction fund. So, you know, from the Iranian regime's point of view, this is an extraordinarily good deal.
1: Yeah, that's a sanction relief, $300 billion of money that's been frozen. You said this isn't good for the Iranian people. How are they going to be impacted?
15: Well, again, you know, tens of thousands were killed early on in this crisis over the last, 4 months. This regime now is, quote unquote, harder line. It's as illiberal as you get. They are now going to get economic help. And what's so significant about that, Layla, is the economic mismanagement by this government over the last couple of decades has been their Achilles heel. The currency was in free fall. Terrible conditions for the Iranian people. And that was what was fueling these protests in the streets. So this money they're going to be getting in some ways relieves a lot of the pressure on the regime, but the money is unconditional. We're not saying, for example, you've got to let up on your repression. You've got to treat women better. You got to let people out of jail. So
1: very few demands on the government for this money.
15: None, essentially. Indeed, what's so interesting about the agreement, it says the United States will not in any way interfere in Iran's internal affairs. That's quite a move back from a call for regime change.
1: And the tens of thousands of people being killed, are you referring to both the thousands of people the Iranian government killed in protests and the thousands of people who've been killed in this war?
15: I was mainly speaking about the former, at the hands of the regime. So for the opposition, this is a really bad outcome. From those who want to see a more democratic Iran, this is a bad outcome.
1: We heard Vice President J.D. Vance really go out and defend this deal in several media appearances, in a briefing. He said to the New York Times, if you think this is a bad deal, what is your alternative? So I'll put that question to you. What is your alternative?
15: Well, it is a bad deal. There aren't great alternatives. And that's, again, a powerful argument. We never should have started this war. This all could have been anticipated. The idea that Iran would close the Strait of Hormuz and get leverage for that, that it would be able to shoot off its drones and its missiles against neighboring countries. So at this point, the United States essentially decided to cut its losses. I think that's the only good thing you can say about this deal. But the real issue is not the deal so much as that you could have gotten a better one. It's the argument for not having gone to war in the first place.
1: Would you, I mean, if Iran came out as the big winner here, I mean, in several goals of the U.S. just set aside, like containing ballistic missiles, I take it you would cast the U.S. as the losers here?
15: Among the losers would be the United States, our reputation for competence. I think the Gulf countries, the Arab countries, now have to live with an emboldened, capable Iran. The Iranian people we already talked about as a loser. I think Israel may be among the biggest losers. Its relationship with the United States has been badly damaged, and its freedom of action has been significantly curtailed.
1: Richard Haass, President Emeritus of the Council on Foreign Relations, thank you.
15: Thanks for having me.

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1: You're listening to Morning Edition on WSHU Public Radio. Coming up in just a few minutes, WSHU's book critic Joan Baum has a review on author Helen Harrison's latest mystery novel called A Fair Corpse.
2: I'm Scott Tong. A Muslim American immigrant says he feels proud when he looks at the American flag.
3: The flag does not represent an administration or the current government. I think the flag represents the country that we live and we love.
2: His son strongly disagrees. Generational divide next time here and now.
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1: In baseball scores, the Red Sox lost to the Blue Jays last night. The Mets beat the Phillies and the White Sox beat the Yankees. In soccer, World Cup, USA plays Australia at 3 p.m. today. 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
5: Live from NPR News in Washington, I'm Dave Mattingly. A senior U.S. official who declined to be identified says Israel and Hezbollah have agreed to a ceasefire. It was to take effect this hour. This comes hours after the latest fighting between Israel and Hezbollah in southern Lebanon that left at least 18 people dead. Israel says four of its soldiers were killed. The ceasefire also follows Vice President Vance delaying his trip to Geneva for talks with Iran. The Russian military says its air defenses destroyed several dozen Ukrainian drones on approach to Moscow today. NPR's Charles Maines says the intercepts come a day after Ukraine launched a massive wave of drone attacks on Moscow.
6: Ukrainian drones' primary target Thursday appeared to be Moscow's main oil refinery, with several striking storage tanks causing explosions. The one reported fatality, an 8-year-old girl, came when a drone struck an apartment high-rise nearby. Russian President Vladimir Putin has yet to comment directly on the attacks, yet his spokesman Dmitry Peskov praised the performance of the city's air defenses, saying they'd been robust, despite complaints from city residents of no official warning as the drones approached. Peskov also urged the public to ignore the dramatic pictures of plumes of smoke over Moscow shared widely online, saying people should instead search for images of the damage inflicted by Russian missiles on Ukraine. Charles Maines, NPR News, Moscow.
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1: With WSHU News, I'm Molly Ingram. U.S. Congressman Jim Himes was named in a list of U.S. officials connected to a private organization founded by tech billionaire Peter Thiel. An investigation by Wired magazine reveals details of the society's internal records. The private, invite-only organization called Dialogue hosts off-the-record annual retreats. The list names Silicon Valley executives along with U.S. officials that oversee their industries. Himes is the ranking member of the House Intelligence Committee, which oversees agencies that Palantir contracts with. Here's WSHU's Janice Roman with the details.
7: His name appeared alongside Palantir co-founder Joe Lonsdale. A representative for Himes told WSHU, quote, Congressman Himes attended one annual conference held by the Dialogue Group roughly a decade ago. Since then, he has had no affiliation with the group and attended no additional events.
1: Wired reported that none of the registrants used a government email address, which means that attendance records would not be subject to public records laws. The death of an inmate at the Bridgeport Correctional Center is under investigation. WSHU's Ava Keough reports.
8: A prisoner returned to his cell at around 7:35 p.m. on Wednesday and found his cellmate on the floor, unresponsive with a ligature around his neck. Staff members performed CPR before he was transported to a hospital. He was pronounced dead about an hour later. The inmate has been identified as 41-year-old Saeed Khalid Youssef of Queens. Youssef has been held since Tuesday on several charges. At least 12 in-custody deaths have been reported across the Connecticut Department of Correction System this year. The Connecticut State Police and the Office of the Inspector General are investigating the death. Ava Keough, WSHU News.
1: U.S. Vice President J.D. Vance came to Long Island this week to support Republican candidates for office. He urged voters in Congressional District No. 3 in northern Nassau County to vote for Mike LaPetri, who has to win next week's primary if he hopes to unseat Democratic incumbent Tom Suozzi. And Vance endorsed Nassau County Executive Bruce Blakeman for governor of New York. Weather today, mostly cloudy, then gradually becoming sunny with a high near 84. Tonight, mostly clear with a low around 63. It's WSHU Public Radio.
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9: It's Morning Edition from NPR News. I'm Leila Fadel.
10: And I'm Steve Inskeep. The negotiations between the U.S. and Iran are a test for Vice President J.D. Vance. He was deeply involved in working out that memorandum the U.S. and Iran signed this week. He did not go as expected to meet Iranians in Switzerland today, but has more negotiations ahead. Vance has been defending the deal against critics who observe that Iran enjoyed immediate benefits and could enjoy many more. He says that all depends.
11: If they change their behavior, big things are going to happen for Iran and for the world. If they don't, no skin off our backs. Either way, we win, and that's the way the president has set up this deal.
10: NPR's Danielle Kurtzleben has focused on the vice president, who has become in some ways the face of this negotiation. Hi there, Danielle.
12: Good morning.
10: What is the vice president's role in the negotiations?
12: Well, he confirmed at yesterday's White House press briefing that he'll be leading the negotiation team. There aren't a lot of details yet on that, though. He had been supposed to go to Switzerland today for a ceremonial signing, but then Trump signed the deal a couple days ago. So now the White House says negotiation plans aren't finalized, and Vance and his team will just leave at the first opportunity.
10: Meaning we'll leave to go negotiate at the first opportunity.
12: Right.
10: Okay. How much is riding on him?
12: A lot. I mean, President Trump made a telling joke about this at a press conference this week. A reporter asked him, essentially, if Vance is the fall guy if things don't work out. And Trump answered with this.
13: This way, if it works out, I'm going to take the credit. If it doesn't work out, I'm blaming J.D. You better be careful, J.D.
12: Now, it got laughs. And Vance said yesterday that, yeah, it was a joke. But even so, there's a reason it got a laugh. Trump does not like to lose, and Vance is the face of these negotiations. He's been doing these many press appearances this week talking up his new book. And in those, he also talked a lot about Iran. And he gave that press briefing yesterday, and he's leading the team. So if the U.S. does not get what it wants, Vance may, at least publicly, have to own a lot of that. And we even saw a little taste of that this week as well, when some on the right pinned their dissatisfaction with the deal on Vance.
10: He's got a lot to accomplish in 60 days.
12: Yeah, absolutely. Though there is the possibility of extensions beyond 60 days. But
10: sure.
12: Even so, the Obama nuclear deal took more than a year and a half to negotiate. So if it's 60, even 120 days, that still could be a pretty short time frame. And then, like you said, there's a lot Trump wants here. He has said Iran will never have a nuclear weapon. Officials have talked about changing the course of the Middle East region. Those are high bars. And I talked to Mona Yacoubian, director of the Middle East program at the Center for Strategic and International Studies, about this.
14: The president's proclivities to exaggerate the terms for success then set J.D. Vance, or whoever is undertaking the negotiation, going in at somewhat of a disadvantage.
12: Now, in addition to all of that, she said Iranians are notoriously tough negotiators, and Vance isn't a seasoned diplomat. So really, it's hard to overstate how big of a job this is going
10: to
12: be.
10: What does he bring to the table if he's not a seasoned diplomat?
12: Well, he's been trying to laugh off that criticism, first of all, that he's not experienced. Yesterday, he said he has dealt with hostile adversaries, saying that, well, he was on The View this week, which, you know, haha.
10: Okay.
12: But in terms of his assets, it is possible that Vance's anti-interventionist positions in the past give him some credibility here. In addition to that, he's an aggressive messenger for the administration. So really, I think the thing to keep in mind, though, is that for all the White House is celebrating, this framework isn't an end to the war. It's a start to what might be a difficult process to end the war.
10: NPR's Danielle Kurtzleben, thanks so much. Appreciate it.
12: Thank you.
9: The Obama Presidential Center opens to the public today, a day after dignitaries, celebrities, and three former presidents attended its dedication. While not a presidential library, the Obama Center is trying to do what most actual presidential libraries do, shape a former president's legacy. NPR's Don Gagne reports.
15: Former President Obama has been out of office nearly 10 years. He remains a very popular figure. A new CNN poll out this week shows him with a 57% approval rating among all Americans. For comparison, President Donald Trump and former President Joe Biden both score in the 30s in the same survey. Ask a Democratic politician about Obama's legacy, and answers like this one from Michigan Governor Gretchen Whitmer are common.
16: I think that President Obama has inspired so many people to go into public service.
15: And she says this about the Obama Presidential Center.
16: The museum, I think, will be a place, a kind of a ground zero for training, inspiring, and encouraging people to go into the
17: 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Thank you. And from Albertus Magnus, where the next chapter starts now.

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2: Good morning, I'm Laura Kane at the BBC. A court in the Indian capital Delhi has rejected an appeal by the messaging app Telegram, seeking to overturn a government order temporarily banning the platform ahead of a key medical entrance exam. The government suspended the app for a week over concerns that it had been used to distribute leaked question papers. The BBC's Ambarson Ethirajan.
3: The temporary ban on Telegram, which has more than 150 million users in India, its biggest market, has triggered an intense debate among free speech activists. Telegram called the ban a mistake that would punish millions of users and said those responsible for the leak would have already moved to other apps.
2: The US has praised rare talks between representatives of Venezuela's interim president and the country's long marginalized opposition. Mimi Swaby said the talks were being seen as a progressive move forward.
4: Not long ago, this was never going to be on the table. The opposition in Venezuela have long been quashed. Any distance, any speaking out against the government, formerly led by Nicolas Maduro, were either imprisoned, forced to exile, in many cases threatened. So having an open conversation is being marked as a major step.
2: And the former Manchester mayor, Andy Burnham, has won a parliamentary by-election that sets him up to challenge Keir Starmer. The Prime Minister insisted he would fight any challenge to his Labour Party leadership. I'm Laura Kane at the BBC in London.
1: Coming up in about 10 minutes on the Marketplace Morning Report, the construction industry has been slow to reduce carbon emissions from building materials like cement and steel due to high costs. But in California, a state law is forcing change. That, plus all of this morning's business news, is coming up on WSHU Public Radio in just a few minutes. 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
5: Good morning, I'm Leila Fadil. Soccer fans from around the world are in the U.S. for the World Cup, and they are posting on social media about trying American food for the first time. A Swedish influencer shared her joy after tasting what she called ranch sauce. A Scottish tourist raved about Buc-ee's, and a German fan got to experience the bliss of Waffle House at 1 in the morning. He rated it 10 out of 10 and swore he'd be back. Welcome to America. It's Morning Edition.
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1: This is Morning Edition. I'm Molly Ingram. The body of an artist is found on the grounds of the 1939 World's Fair in Flushing, Queens. A young police officer is on the case. But who among the artists, politicians, and dignitaries could be a murderer? That's the setting of author Helen Harrison's latest mystery novel, A Fair Corpse. WSHU's book critic Joan Baum has this review.
2: The story begins with an elderly artist on a scaffold touching up his mural. He falls to his death. Was it an accident? The competition for fair commissions and mural assignments had been heavy, and two artist unions were vying for supremacy. The push to get any job was fierce. The WPA, the Works Progress Administration, undertaken by President Roosevelt's New Deal, provided pay to qualified workers, including artists, still recovering from the Depression. Soon other accidents occur. Enter Police Officer Brian F.X. Fitzgerald, Fitz, the son of a former police captain and Harrison's protagonist from earlier murder mysteries in her series. His tour of duty is the fairgrounds, preferably at night, zipping around on his scooter when he can look closely at the buildings and exhibits going up. He's clearly in awe at what he sees and will soon meet several of the abstractionists doing the murals. Their work fascinates him, and he learns about the painters themselves, meeting them and, in the case of Elaine Fried, William de Kooning's free spirit lover, later wife, meeting them in bed. It's a new move for the young, good-looking, red-haired Irish rookie whose steady, sweet Mary won't marry him as long as he holds a dangerous job. As always, Harrison, an art historian, journalist, scholar, and former director of the Pollock Krasner House and Study Center in East Hampton, delivers a mix of characters, fictional and real, and a story, while not as compelling as the history, yet provides the scaffolding for the narrative. The general reader likely knows about some of the real-life walk-ons presented here, but A Fair Corpse is a good way to learn about others. Stuart Davis, Philip Guston, Arshile Gorky, Lucien Bloch, Corinne Michelle West, Salvador Dali, Lionel Feiniger, Malcolm Green, to name just a few. Harrison's research is catching. The reader may well be prompted to look up related information, both about artists and the times. It's no surprise, though, if the fictional folks pale before the real ones, some of whom Harrison admits she took a bit of poetic license with. Iconic painters, sculptors, architects, and visionary politicians depicted as a formidable lot. Experimental, multi-talented, passionate. But up for murder? This has some mulling over to do. As we enter the 250th anniversary of the signing of the Declaration of Independence, A Fair Corpse reminds us that when the 39 World's Fair opened, it was in part dedicated to the 250th anniversary of the inauguration of George Washington in New York City. And it reminds us of the political power of art. I'm Joan Baum.
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1: You've seen tiny desk artists perform in a small office. 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Mostly cloudy today, then gradually becoming sunny with a high near 84.
6: 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I'm Leila Fadel.
7: And I'm Steve Inskeep. As listeners to this program know, an NPR PBS News Marist poll out this week found just 36% of Americans approve of President Trump's job performance. 36%. That's driven in large part by the war with Iran. And even though Trump says the war is coming to an end, two online focus groups of Wisconsin swing voters found that people are still frustrated. NPR's Ashley Lopez reports.
8: As far as Josh is concerned, there is very little that is going right for President Trump at this moment.
9: It seems to me like pick your issue and things are not going well for him. I mean, we got this stupid war in Iran, and it turns out that we actually aren't getting anything out of it. All we got was $4 gas.
8: Josh participated in online focus groups with 12 other voters in Wisconsin who voted for Joe Biden in 2020 and then Trump in 2024. They have a range of political affiliations, and they all participated under the agreement their last names wouldn't be used. Not a single one of them said they think the war in Iran was worth it. Here's Tammy.
10: I just don't think the way that everybody else had to suffer through the tantrums of these two playing tug of war. I just don't think that it was fair to the American people. I don't think that anybody was a real winner here. I think we just suffered.
8: Trump is touting his tentative agreement with Iran, but the prospect of the war ending isn't exactly making these voters feel any better. Rich Tao is the president of Engages, a messaging firm that partners with market researcher Sago for these groups. Tao, who moderated these conversations, has been hearing voters complain about this war since it started months ago.
11: They were never on board, not at the beginning, not in the middle, and as we just learned, not at the end either, judging from what we heard from Wisconsin swing voters.
8: A big part of the reason voters say none of this was worth it is because it's come at a cost. And all but one of these voters blames Trump for their economic pain. Tao says 10 of these 13 voters say Trump is out of touch with their financial concerns.
11: There's a clear disconnect between how the president's operating on the economy and what their needs are. And six of them even told us that they've given up something they used to enjoy in order to make ends meet.
8: Here's what voters had to say when Tao asked them what specifically they had to cut out of their budgets lately.
12: Josh, what have you had to give up?
9: Streaming subscriptions.
12: Corey?
13: I'm a big guy to eating out for me and my family, not as much. We're cooking at home a lot more often, and then less family vacations.
12: Robin?
14: I had to raise all my deductibles on everything, my car insurance, my health insurance, to lower my premiums so that I can continue to make it.
12: Okay. And Jalen?
15: Yeah, I've given up all my extracurricular hobbies, paddleboarding, yoga, and then a lot of my subscriptions I've cut out, along with my daily coffee, which is minor, but all things that I've had to give up to make ends meet.
8: This economic frustration is in the backdrop of what is supposed to be a celebratory time for the country. Independence Day is coming up, and it happens to be the country's 250th birthday. Voters say they have mixed feelings about this. Here's Tammy again.
10: I'm stuck in the middle. I mean, there's some things I could celebrate, but then there's a lot of things that I'm in sorrow for.
8: But other voters like Robin are taking a longer view on the country's track record.
14: I think America is more than the sum of the last 4 years. And if you look at the whole aggregate of where it started to where we are now, there's more positive than negative.
8: Another voter mused that although the U.S. has been involved in military conflicts abroad throughout much of the last several years, there hasn't been war on U.S. soil. He said that's something worth celebrating. Ashley Lopez, NPR News.
6: Can you taste history? What about drink it? Two of our NPR colleagues were invited to the New York Public Library to find out. NPR's Jennifer Venasco has more.
16: It's 9 a.m. on a weekday morning, and producer Janet Ujung Lee and I are standing outside the main library in Manhattan, getting ready for a beer.
17: I don't know the last time I drank this early or that I woke up to drink.
16: But we're not here to drink just any beer. We're headed inside to taste a beer brewed from George Washington's 1757 recipe, which he wrote in a notebook during the French and Indian War.
18: It was a young colonel in the Virginia militia making something called small beer.
16: Curator and historian Julia Golia directs the New York Public Library's 42nd Street Research Library. She says small beer was called that because of the low alcohol content, about 1 to 3%. People drank it because of a lack of clean drinking water.
18: If everybody in your army got dysentery, you were in big trouble. Small beer to the rescue.
16: She says everyone drank small beer, men, women, and kids. In honor of America 250, the library asked local brewery Talea to brew a couple hundred original bottles for the library's use. It won't be sold commercially. A more contemporary version will be sold at Talea's taprooms in New York.
19: I'm excited. Okay, should we try?
20: Yeah.
16: Talea brewmaster Eric Brown opens a bottle with their version of the original brew.
21: We took the recipe from the notebook, kind of followed it as closely as possible.
16: The ingredients are pretty simple. Water, hops, yeast, and a lot of molasses.
19: Whoa. I don't know what I was expecting, but it kind of tastes like woody. It's almost like a little like burnt sugar feeling at the end, I feel like.
21: Yeah, but it still has that kind of like characteristic cookie kind of spice, a little bit of minerality from the molasses.
16: It's a dark amber, the color of an Irish red ale. And it's cloudy, not filtered. The flavor is complex. It shifts in your mouth, more like wine. And it was served at room temperature.
19: Folks who like amber lagers, you know, even like whiskey, like dark liquor drinkers would really like this. Wow, I'm into it.
16: Then we try the new version called Liberty Lager. Brown says they wanted it to be reminiscent of Washington's beer without being too literal, meaning no molasses.
19: Definitely a little more drinkable and lighter, and I can see that. But I'm kind of enjoying how funky the first one is, the OG recipe.
16: If you want to try that OG recipe, you can brew it at home. It's in the New York Public Library's collection and on their website. But Brown has a couple tips. Use baking molasses, go to a brewery supply store for a pure line of yeast, and keep everything very clean. Cheers. Jennifer Venasco, NPR News, New York.
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0: thousands attended a conservative all-day prayer gathering on the National Mall last month. President Trump called it a chance to rededicate America as one nation under God for the country's 250th. But is a Christian America what the founding fathers intended? We revisit our conversation in front of a live DC audience in partnership with the Religion News Service next hour on 1A.
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3: I'm Nyla Boodoo. 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
4: 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Thank you. And from Albertus Magnus, where the next chapter starts now. Earn an

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1: Live from NPR News in Boston, I'm Josie Guarino. The U.S. military has attacked a boat accused of smuggling drugs in the Eastern Pacific Ocean, killing three people. Thursday's attack brings the number of people who have been killed in boat strikes by the U.S. military to at least 211 since the Trump administration began targeting those it calls narco-terrorists in early September. U.S. Southern Command did not provide evidence that the vessel was ferrying drugs. Senators have demanded that the Pentagon release unedited video of the strikes. Bali police foiled the illegal trade of 21 protected green sea turtles. Following a tip-off from local residents, authorities raided a coastal site and arrested a 67-year-old man suspected of storing the live animals for sale. Turtle species in Indonesia have been legally protected under conservation and fisheries laws since 1990. An Arizona State University study estimated that more than a million sea turtles were killed between 1990 and 2020, largely to feed demand for meat and for use in traditional and spiritual practices. Well, it's a big day for World Cup fans. Team USA is in action this afternoon in Seattle. They're taking on Australia following a resounding opening 4-1 victory over Paraguay. This is Here and Now.
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5: Scorpions strike fear in the hearts of many. Can you learn to love them? I'm Flora Lichtman, and this is Science Friday. It's a scorpion palooza, from ancient giant ones the size of a Labrador to modern scorpion mating rituals.
6: They're facing each other, and they'll squish their little scorpion mouths together, and they'll kiss each other with their mouth parts.
5: Isn't that sweet? Plus, the FDA approved a new sunscreen ingredient for the first time in over two decades. We'll explain why it's making waves in the world of sunblock science, and why music has the power to transport us to a different place and time. Don't go away. That's after this.

0: 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Lord Specialty Healthcare, providing rehabilitation services for minor injuries to complex conditions with proven outcomes. Now open in Fairfield. And from Lyman Allen Art Museum Johnson, that reimagines the museum's collection through a contemporary lens. Lyman Allen's reflecting pool has turned green, and that is just weeks after President Trump had it painted American flag blue.
1: The new darker interior surface is going to absorb more sunlight, and that ultimately is going to lead to more prolific algae growth.
0: How maintenance crews are tackling the algae blooms, that's coming up in about 20 minutes right here on WSHU. Here, 2026 contest winner Cure for Paranoia at Warsaw in Brooklyn with fellow public radio fans. It's the Tiny Desk Contest on the road July 9th at Warsaw in Brooklyn. Tickets and details at WSHU.org.
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1: It's All Things Considered from NPR News. I'm Mary Louise Kelly. 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
2: One nation under God. It signifies a country unified in its belief in a higher power. But what happens when that belief becomes divisive and exclusionary? From WAMU and NPR in Washington, this is 1A. Boodoo. Today on 1A, in honor of the nation's 250th, the president rededicated the country to God in a day-long prayer ceremony on the National Mall last month. The Christian-focused religious event follows a pattern by the Trump administration promoting Christianity and Christian nationalism. But what happened to our foundations as a country of religious freedom? Today, we're visiting a special edition of 1A, where we asked in front of a live audience, is the president rewriting the story of the nation's founding when it comes to religion? What does it mean for Americans of non-Christian faiths? That's coming up after this news.
3: Live from NPR News in Washington, I'm Libby Casey. Talks between the U.S. and Iran that were scheduled to take place in Switzerland today were postponed amid continued Israeli attacks in Lebanon. A senior U.S. official who spoke on condition of anonymity told NPR that Israel and Hezbollah have agreed to a ceasefire, but the fighting appears to continue. NPR's Rob Schmitz.
4: Lebanon's health ministry says Israel's military killed at least 47 people, including at least a dozen women and children, in airstrikes overnight. For its part, Israel says 4 of its soldiers were killed in fighting. You know, we've had reports of a ceasefire between the two, but Israel is still occupying southern Lebanon, something Prime Minister Benjamin Netanyahu says it will continue to do, and all of this seems to be getting in the way of this peace plan.
3: That's NPR's Rob Schmitz in Lucerne, Switzerland, where Vice President J.D. Vance was expected to arrive today for negotiations before they were postponed. An association representing thousands of reproductive health centers is suing the Trump administration. Its members say the White House is trying to change a program designed to provide access to birth control. NPR's Selena Simmons Duffin reports.
5: The program is called Title 10. It was signed into law by President Nixon, and for 5 decades, it has helped fund free birth control for millions of patients. This spring, the Trump administration issued an unusual call for Title 10 funding.
6: The word contraception is mentioned exactly once in the 60-plus page document.
5: That's Claire Coleman, president of the National Family Planning and Reproductive Health Association. She says applicants face new political alignment rules.
6: You're required to both follow the Title 10 regulation and you're required to follow the president's executive orders on anti-DEI and anti-gender ideology. We think it's impossible.
5: Coleman's group sued, asking a federal judge to block those requirements. Selena Simmons Duffin, NPR News.
3: The Education Department is offering student loan borrowers a temporary discount on interest if they sign up for automatic payments. NPR's Corey Turner reports.
7: Hoping to entice millions of borrowers back into regular repayment, the department is offering a full percentage point off their interest rate. So a borrower with a 6% rate on their loans would see it drop temporarily to 5%. The offer begins July 1st, and the rebate would last for 2 years until summer 2028. Borrowers who are already enrolled in AutoPay don't need to do anything. They'll automatically get the discount. The Education Department says borrowers will have until the end of September to sign up and qualify. Corey Turner, NPR News.
3: British Prime Minister Keir Starmer says he will fight attempts by rival Andy Burnham to oust him from office. Burnham has served as mayor of Manchester since 2017 and won a seat in Parliament in a special election yesterday. He's openly discussed mounting a challenge to Starmer. This is NPR News live in Washington.
1: For WSHU News, I'm Randy Kay. The New Haven Free Public Library is hosting its first Juneteenth Festival tomorrow. The festival will begin at noon on the New Haven Green. It's part of the library's year-long initiative called Rooted in Place, 250 years through New Haven's lens. The event will feature community organizations, food trucks, and family activities. Here's WSHU's Janice Roman with the details.
0: The festival will include live music, spoken word, and dance performances. Local historians will present educational talks about the significance of Juneteenth and interactive cultural experiences.
1: The library will also have book browsing from its ReadMobile and library card signups. New York State Comptroller Tom DiNapoli is facing his first primary challenge in two decades. Jimmy Vielkind reports.
8: DiNapoli says he deserves a fifth term as state comptroller because he's been a good steward of the state retirement fund, which pays out pension benefits to former public employees. But he's facing a Democratic primary challenge on his political left from two men, Drew Warshaw and Raj Goyal. Warshaw says he would use part of the pension fund to build affordable housing. Goyal wants the fund to divest from fossil fuels. Political analyst Basil Smichel says he's not sure if either will be able to muster enough progressive support to oust DiNapoli.
9: There clearly is a progressive movement that's gaining steam, and it's particularly true after the Mamdani victory. But DiNapoli is a well-loved Democrat in this state.
8: DiNapoli has the backing of Governor Hochul and major labor unions. In Albany, I'm Jimmy Vielkind for the New York Public News Network.
1: Long Island Congressman Tom Suozzi has formally requested an investigation into Vice President J.D. Vance's appearance in Bethpage on Wednesday. Billed as an official government function, Suozzi says Vance spent most of the appearance attacking him and boosting the candidacy of Republican challenger Mike LaPetri. Suozzi says Vance used taxpayer dollars for what was primarily a campaign event.
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2: Boodoo, this is 1A. And today, while we celebrate Juneteenth, we're doing something a little different from our Friday news roundup. As we look forward to our nation's 250th birthday, we're revisiting a conversation we had last month about the gathering that thousands of conservatives attended on the National Mall. It was a day-long prayer gathering billed as a rededication of the U.S. as one nation under God, organized as a private-public partnership backed by the White House.
11: Woven into the fabric of America is a deep and persistent belief that we cannot persevere on our own, that we need God.
12: This is God's country, and you can't celebrate God's country without celebrating God. There's no better way to kick off the birthday than this. So, God bless America.
13: That is so important, this divine reset. I came in from Texas just to be a part of this.
14: Whatever walk in life, or whatever the denomination that you are in, it's good to be an American.
15: So we know what God can do, but here's what we are to do. Sanctify yourselves.
2: But notably absent, non-Christian voices of faith. Apart from one Jewish rabbi, all the speakers were Christian, and most were evangelical. Some were Trump cabinet members and lawmakers. And it had us asking, what does one nation under God mean today? How should we understand the separation of church and state and freedom of religion and what the founders intended? Does the America of 2026 represent what our founding fathers wanted it to be? Well, we got to ask those questions and more in front of a live in-person audience last month at the Katzen Arts Center at American University in partnership with Religion News Service. Let's listen. Thanks to all of you for being here. To start off, let's break down the events of the weekend with Jack Jenkins, national reporter for Religion News Service based in Washington. He covers the intersection of religion and politics and is also the author of American Prophets, The Religious Roots of Progressive Politics and the Ongoing Fight for the Soul of the Country. Jack, thanks for being here.
16: Thanks so much for having me.
2: As always, we want the audience, we would love to hear from you about whether you think the president is rewriting the story of our nation's founding. You can email us at 1a@wamu.org. Jack, Sunday's program included Defense Secretary Pete Hegseth, Vice President J.D. Vance, Secretary of State Marco Rubio, House Speaker Mike Johnson. I was there for much of the day, as were you. And I will say, when I heard many of the Christian pastors, with a few notable exceptions, taking pains to say that they supported diversity in other religions, the politicians that were there, including Senator Tim Scott and Speaker of the House Mike Johnson, who gave a prayer, had much more pro-Christian and overtly Christian messaging. From your perspective, what was the overarching message of the day?
16: Yeah, I think it was very clearly, the comments that you had earlier, those clips, I do think are emblematic of both what was conveyed from the stage and what was received by those in the crowd. It was this linking of religion in general to the American founding and the American story, Christianity in particular, and conservative Christianity even more in particular to that American story. That's why we heard several, like you mentioned, the politicians. Pete Hegseth actually recounted a story of George Washington kneeling and praying at Valley Forge. That story has actually been dismissed.
2: Not factually accurate.
16: Right. It's been dismissed by historians for a long time, but he was linking it as, just like George Washington, we should pray like this today. We heard similar comments made by Marco Rubio, the Secretary of State, and as you mentioned, Mike Johnson, just kind of linking American history to Christians in particular and faith in general as this sort of melding of American identity and a religious identity. And I should note that most of these comments were delivered from a stage that had a giant projected Christian cross in the center of it.
2: So there were thousands of people in attendance, I will say, for a very hot day. It was in the 90s, and people were there out on the mall all day. What did you hear from the people you talked to?
16: Yeah, so the people who I spoke with had come from all over. Folks had flown in and driven in from, far-flung states to be a part of this. I spoke to three women outside who were waiting in line, who all had One Nation Under God shirts on. And when I asked them why they were here, they mentioned that they thought that rededicating America to God was, in fact, long overdue. They saw this as an important step. But I'll note it was really interesting that they followed that by saying, I'm here to support my president, referring to President Donald Trump. And that came through a lot, that there was a lot of MAGA hats and things like that that were also sprinkled through the crowd. And that was happening alongside folks who had very emotional religious responses to this, who said that they believe that this version of history resonates with them both as an American, but also as a Christian, that they what they hear preached in their own pulpits about American history links to their own personal understanding of faith. And so you saw people as they were walking into the crowd with hands raised in prayer, we saw people kneel together to pray together. And while they were wearing clothes, they were emblazoned with red, white, and blue. So it was really kind of a synthesis of that that I was hearing from any number of people in the crowd.
2: We're also hearing from you. Gemma emails, the issue is not whether America should be a Christian nation, but whether the president appears to be leveraging the support of the Christian church without meaningfully engaging with it. At times, it seems he is so confident in that support, he does not feel the need to show up or participate or even to convincingly demonstrate his faith. I should note, the president was not there on Sunday after touting this event. Organizers played a video of the president reading a passage from the Bible that he had recorded for another event a few weeks ago. We will get to more of the president in a moment, but who else was notable for not being there?
16: Yeah, I mean, the speakers who were on the stage were overwhelmingly evangelical Christians, both faith leaders and pastors who were evangelicals, as well as, and a lot of those evangelicals, I should note, were often advisors or supporters of President Trump. And that many of the government leaders were also evangelical Christians. There was some Catholic representation. We had one cardinal and one bishop who were on stage, as well as some entertainers and political figures who were Catholic. But you didn't see any mainline Protestant figures who were up there, which is interesting given that, you know, this is supposed to commemorate the 250th anniversary of the Declaration of Independence, and disproportionately represented in the signers of the Declaration of Independence were actually what we would call now mainline Protestant denominations. There were Black Protestant speakers, but leaders from traditionally and historically Black Protestant denominations were notably absent. In fact, the Progressive National Baptist Convention, which once claimed Reverend Martin Luther King as its one of its members, actually issued a statement the day before suggesting that the event was emblematic of white Christian nationalism. So you didn't see those numbers. You also didn't see much representation, if at all, from members of the Church of Jesus Christ of Latter-day Saints, which is actually one of the most reliably Republican religious groups in the country. And of course, there was one Jewish rabbi, but you didn't see anything of any representation from Muslim Americans, indigenous spiritual practitioners, Hindus, what have you. Is very much overwhelmingly not only Christian, but evangelical Christian in particular.
17: So this was part of Freedom 250, which is not to be confused with America 250, and which is the bipartisan and congressionally mandated that sponsored actually another event on Saturday called the Good Neighbors America event, which did have many faith groups and did not get as much attention as the president's service on the Mall on Sunday. What should we know about that and other things that happened over the past weekend, other ways we saw faith groups coming out?
16: Well, what I think is really interesting about this as a religion reporter is like what gets counted as a religion story, right? Like, as you noted, there were definitely faith leaders there. There was also a significant protest in March that was faith-led in Selma, in Alabama, pushing back against the gutting of a provision of the Voting Rights Act that happened recently. And that was, the civil rights movement, even people said at this Freedom to Rededicate 250 event mentioned this religious elements of the civil rights movement, how crucial faith was to that effort. But there wasn't any mention, for instance, of the fact that the Voting Rights Act had just had a significant provision gutted, and the Voting Rights Act is, of course, one of the seminal achievements of the civil rights movement. So it's interesting like that this event is covered as a religious gathering, and that this is where religion is happening in America, as it were, whereas the gathering you mentioned, as well as these protests, don't tend to get the same level of attention as religion stories. Now, that's not true at a religion news service, of course, but I think it is equally as notable to me that the religious actors are operating in those spaces as well.
17: We just have about a minute before we go to a break, but I wanted to quickly ask you put a quote to you about the U.S., saying that the U.S. is, quote, more religious than secular Americans claim and less religious than Christian nationalists would have us believe. That's from Matthew Avery Sutton, a professor of history at Washington State University, who spoke to RNS's Bob Smetana about this. I wonder if the data backs that up.
16: Yeah, we do. We have seen that for quite some time. More than 60% of the country is Christian in general, then significant other percentages are religious. But we do have a substantial population of religiously unaffiliated. I've often joked with Democrats in particular that when they run for office, they often have to politic to the most and least religious Americans at the same time. And while Republicans have a significantly higher percentage of religious Americans in their clientele, people who self-identify as Republican, they actually have a significant sliver of non-religious Americans as well. The reality is that it's significantly more complicated than any of these tidy narratives would want us to believe.
17: So we are going to get past some of those tidy narratives and go into some of the nuances of that. We do have to take a quick break. We're going to be back with more to come with Jack Jenkins, national reporter for Religion News Service. We're also hearing from you. Nicholas emailed us, we have freedom of religion in the U.S. Our country was founded where everyone can worship however they feel. And Tim says, I'm a devout Christian and a full-time youth pastor. I found the National Prayer Service event to be an absolute disgrace. I'm a firm believer in the separation of church and state, and the event this past Sunday was just idolatry on full display. Keep the questions and comments in coming. You can email us 1a@wamu.org. Coming up, legal and government scholars from several faith traditions are joining us. I'm Nyla Boodoo. This is 1A.

0: Join me each week on Concierto for a celebration of the Hispanic contribution to classical music. I'm Frank Dominguez. This week, we travel through time with the music of Spain, from the Renaissance master Tomás Luis de Victoria to the 20th century composer Joaquín Rodrigo. That's next time on Concierto.
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4: I'm Nyla Boodoo. This is 1A. Don't worry, the Friday News Roundup isn't going anywhere, but we're taking a pause today on the Juneteenth holiday to revisit the long-running debate over the founders' intentions for religion in the United States. It's once again been thrust into the spotlight as we approach the 250th anniversary of the Declaration of Independence. Last month, on the National Mall in Washington, D.C., the White House organized a national jubilee of prayer, praise, and thanksgiving in a ceremony that overwhelmingly featured conservative Christian religious leaders and members of the Trump administration. Here are J.D. Vance, Marco Rubio, and Speaker of the House, Mike Johnson.
5: The morality and religion that formed the American consciousness were decidedly Christian, founded upon the principles and the divinity of Jesus Christ.
6: America is still a young nation measured against the record of history. And from the beginning, we have carried the belief that our country represents something new in the world. But the soul of our nation has always been rooted in an ancient faith.
7: We hereby rededicate the United States of America as one nation under God.
4: But what does that mean for Americans of non-Christian faiths? And is the president promoting Christian nationalism rather than religious freedom? We talked about that last month in front of a live audience from the Katzen Auditorium at American University for a special show in partnership with Religion News Service. Let's get back into it. Here with me now, Asma Uddin is scholar of religious liberty and Muslim identity in America. She's an assistant professor of law at Michigan State University and also the author of When Islam is Not a Religion. Asma, thank you for being here with us.
8: Thank you for having me.
4: Mark David Hall is a professor at Regent University's Robertson School of Government. He's also the author of Did America Have a Christian Founding? Separating Modern Myth from Historical Truth. Mark, welcome.
9: Thank you.
4: And Jeffrey Rosen, CEO Emeritus of the National Constitution Center, a professor of law at George Washington Law School, and a contributing editor of The Atlantic. Jeff, welcome back to 1A.
10: Great to be here.
4: So there's no specific reference to any religion in the Constitution beyond the date, quote, in the year of our Lord, 1787. It does forbid religious tests for office holders, and the First Amendment of the Bill of Rights guarantees religious freedom and forbids establishment of any religion. We're going to get into all of that, but I'd love to just first hear your reaction to what we heard from the Vice President, the Secretary of State, and the Speaker of the House, given especially the lens all three of you have as scholars of American history and the Constitution. Asma, can I start with you?
8: Yeah, I mean, you noted that I wrote a book called When Islam is Not a Religion, and it was rooted in, one, my work on religious liberty, including at the Supreme Court, And, you know, absolutely an advocate for broad religious liberty, but at the same time noticing that there was this pattern where religious liberty was being, at least outside the courts, being advocated for one religion, or certainly thinking about certain faiths that were going to be excluded. And sort of came to me most prominently, most clearly when I was working on a case that essentially talked about Islam, but the argument in court was that Islam is not a religion. And so land use protections do not extend to Islam. And once I kind of noted that in its explicit form, I noticed the many ways that it was coming up in sort of less explicit ways. And I think when I hear this clip, that's exactly what I'm thinking about. Like, in the one hand, you have these like very sort of obvious attempts to carve out who gets the protections and who doesn't. But then you also have this language that is more structural, right? When he's talking about like morality, it is in this country is largely rooted in one religion. It's rooted in Christianity. I mean, the quote by J.D. Vance, he said exactly that, like singling one out. It basically says, are rededicating this country to this particular vision. And those are the people who belong, and everyone else is just a guest. And I think the incident in San Diego yesterday and many other incidents tell us that not a very welcome guest.
9: We did just get this email from Susan who said the prayer event happened on Sunday. On Monday, a shooting occurred at the San Diego Muslim Center, killing 3. Why are we not surprised? Susan, thanks for sharing that. Mark, your thoughts on what you heard from that clip we just played.
10: Sure. I think if we want to understand the American founding, we have to understand the context. In the late 18th century, about 98% of Americans of European descent are Protestant, 2% are Roman Catholic, and you have about 2,000 Jews in 4 or 5 American cities. And for them, they're just assuming a Christian environment. Jim Hudson of the Library of Congress used to speak of the founder's syllogism, that if we want a Republican form of government, we must have a moral people. If we want to have a moral people, we must have a religious people. In their imagination, religion equaled Christianity. But I think it's broader than that. And we're obviously a far different country today. And it's very reasonable to ask, is it not possible that other religions, other faith traditions, can generate the sort of morality necessary for a Republican form of government? I think that it certainly is. The founders clearly wanted a robust understanding of religious liberty that protects all Americans. So we have Article 6, prohibition on religious tests. You have George Washington's wonderful letter to the Hebrew congregation in Newport, Rhode Island, where he makes it crystal clear that Jews in America have a right to the free exercise of religion. It's not a grant to the civil state, it's a right.
9: Jeff, your thoughts on what you heard, and then I want to just ask you the big question, right, and have everyone else respond as well. Were we founded as a Christian nation?
11: No, we were not founded as a Christian nation because the core value of the Establishment Clause is that it's not permissible to favor Christianity over any other religion. Now, the founders disagreed about exactly how to treat the question of religious liberty. And Madison, whose views were reflected in the First Amendment, insisted that the government should be non-cognizant of religion. And he developed this view during the central battle of his early career against religious establishments in Virginia. Patrick Henry wants a tax for all citizens to have to support the Christian church. Madison says the tax violates our natural rights of conscience, which are unalienable. There's a shift during the Enlightenment from the old view that we got our ideas of truth from the Pope or the King or centralized authority to the new view that citizens have to make up their own minds. And in order to do that, they need a variety of views about religion and politics to create a plausible marketplace of ideas. And Madison says the opinions of men, being dependent on evidence contemplated by their own minds, cannot be controlled by other men. In other words, I can't give you or anyone the power to control my thoughts because my thoughts are the product of reason and persuasion, not force or violence. So that is why religious freedom of conscience is unalienable. In the debate over the Bill of Rights, Madison fought about whether that broad view of religious freedom, which led him not to issue Thanksgiving proclamations, should, how broad it should be. And people like Roger Sherman, the Puritan theocrat, who Mark David Hall has written the definitive biography of, and I really recommend to you, Sherman likes test oaths in Connecticut. He likes the idea of established Congregationalist church, and he doesn't want Gouverneur Morris to serve as ambassador because he's a heretic. But Madison wins that debate. It's language from Virginia, from George Mason and Madison. So the central idea This is the most important of the unalienable rights protected by the Declaration of Independence, that you can't tell anyone else how to think, and even if you want to, it won't work because we're products of reason, means that no one religion can prevail over another.
9: Mark, I want to ask you about this. Your scholarship has challenged the idea that, you know, in the, you say that like in the mid-20th century, there was a consensus that most of our nation's founders were deist and created a godless constitution because they wanted to strictly separate church and state. Your scholarship has challenged that in a way, and I think there's a nuance that you like to talk about, whether we were founded as a Christian nation or founded by Christian people. Why do you think that's important, especially given, why do you think the idea that we are a Christian nation in that sense is so important? And why do you think that nuance needs to be talked about?
10: I really do not like the language that America was founded as a Christian nation, because it sounds as if America was founded for Christians, and maybe we'll put up with non-Christians, but maybe we won't. The founders were crystal clear, and I've already mentioned evidence, Article 6, letter to the Hebrew congregation. What I argue in Did America Have a Christian Founding is the founders were influenced profoundly by Christian ideas in addition to other ideas, classical Republican ideas, Enlightenment ideas, and they created a nation that was to be open for all Americans. In their imagination, I don't think they could imagine America would become as diverse as it did today, as it is today. And if they were to come back, I think they would be shocked, and many would be pleasantly surprised. I think they consciously built a nation that would be open to all, people of all faiths and no faith at all.
9: Asma, Mark, I would love for you to respond to this question that we got from our Zoom room. Connect the dots for us. Why would this administration want to emphasize the connection between Christianity and democracy? What story are they trying to tell?
8: I can't sort of comment on the specific connection that they're thinking about, but certainly it's that I think it was exactly what I had noted before, that there, in order for us to flourish, our idea of like who belongs is limited to a particular sort of conception of Christianity. I mean, even within Christianity, we're talking about, you know, Christianity versus Islam, but the people mostly on the mall were conservative Christians, most of them were evangelical. And so it's saying, and to the extent that that maps onto partisan divides, it's also noting that there are progressive Christians and a number of different minority interpretations of Christianity that are not included in this idea of like what America is and what the sort of image or idea of what we want it to be moving forward is.
9: Yeah, Mark, can you connect the dots? And I know that many people think the idea that we're a Christian nation is a central tenet of Christian nationalism. So I want to acknowledge that as well and ask your thoughts on that.
10: Yeah, so there's a lot I could say about that. I have a book on Christian nationalism. I think most of the critics of Christian nationalism vastly overstate the threat. But I think the promoters of Christian nationalism, the Stephen Wolfs, Doug Wilson, are profoundly in error. So I, as a Christian, have critiqued them on biblical and theological grounds, in addition to constitutional and prudential grounds. I have no idea what exactly the Trump administration was thinking, or the officials from the Trump administration was thinking in putting this together. I do think, to the extent to which the founders could have come back and participated in the events of Sunday, probably would have been surprised that there were two Catholics and a Jew speaking. Again, of Americans who are involved in political activities, going to state legislatures, drafting constitutions, ratifying constitutions, they're basically all Protestant, a couple of Catholics in Maryland, all Protestants, and they would have been shocked to see a bishop and a cardinal featured, as well as a Jewish rabbi. Many would have been happy to see that, but that would have been a surprise to them.
9: That's Mark David Hall. We're also talking to Asma Uddin and Jeffrey Rosen. I'm Nyla Boodoo. You're listening to 1A. Asma, you know, we mentioned that there were no Muslim leaders at the day of prayer on Sunday. I want to just ask you a little bit more about the movement, as you've said, to say that Islam is not a religion. Can you give us some specific examples of how you're seeing these legal challenges throughout the U.S.?
8: Yeah, I mean, when it first came to my attention, again, it was a case out of Murfreesboro, Tennessee, involving the Islamic Center of Murfreesboro, where the community there sought to build a full-on Islamic center, a mosque and other sort of adjacent facilities. And they were granted a permit, and the permit was challenged in court, and the argument there was at this law called the Religious Land Use Institutionalized Persons Act, and generally religious land use protections does not extend to the Islamic Center of Murfreesboro because Islam is not a religion. And those precise words were part of the argument, and the U.S. Department of Justice at the time had to file a brief in that case, and the brief was entirely dedicated to making clear that in the United States, Islam is considered a religion. And so it seemed at the time to be a fringe case, but it started to strike my, it sort of caught my attention because the DOJ did make a point to get involved in this tiny little case out of Murfreesboro, Tennessee. And then once I started thinking about it, I realized that it was manifesting in so many different ways. And so the precise claim can sound absurd, but when it gets broadened to something such that a major civic organization in the Muslim community is labeled a foreign terrorist organization, when it's, for example, coming up again right now in 2026 in Texas and in Oklahoma and Tennessee, but I think we've heard a lot in what's happening in Texas with this housing development that has a mosque and an Islamic school being labeled by Governor Abbott as a quote-unquote Sharia city. And so it's time, it's something that I've been tracing since 2010 and unfortunately is coming back.
9: Mark, what role do you think Christians should be playing in situations like this?
10: I think Christians should be advocating in the public square for the flourishing of the city, for the good of all. And so you think of something like the American Civil Rights Movement, where Christian leaders, reverends but secular or laity as well, out there advocating in the public streets and Congress and state legislatures for justice is absolutely a duty of Christians. And I think Christians should be advocating for the rights of Muslims and Hindus and Sikhs and others. This is a country built for all Americans, not just Americans of one religion.
9: So there's a test, it's called the Lemon Test. Jeff, I want to have you help us understand of this three-part framework that was established by the Supreme Court in Lemon versus Kurtzman. This was a Supreme Court case from 1971 to establish the First Amendment's Establishment Clause. But before we get to the Lemon Test, what is the Establishment Clause? We've heard it referenced a couple times here.
11: Well, the Establishment Clause says that Congress shall make no law regarding an establishment of religion. And the central purpose of the clause was to prevent Congress from setting up a national church and also to prevent it from disestablishing established churches like Anglicanism in Virginia and Congregationalism in Connecticut. And for this reason, and we get to use a great SAT word here, the Establishment Clause was an anti-disestablishmentarianism provision. There's a big debate on the Supreme Court now about what the scope of the Establishment Clause is.
9: That's what I was going to ask you. Right? Yes. How are we seeing this now? Would you say that the test has been largely abandoned by the Supreme Court?
11: Yes, no question about it. Justice Scalia a few years ago talked about it like a ghoul in a horror movie who keeps rising up at the last minute to reassert itself. But recent cases have essentially repudiated it. I have my cheat sheet here. And the Lemon Test originally said that government action has to, one, have a secular purpose, two, neither advance nor inhibit religion as its primary effect, and three, avoid excessive entanglement between church and state. The Roberts Court has largely abandoned this. They see it as unworkable, and the central shift from strict separationism to accommodationism was a case called Kennedy versus Bremerton School District, which involved a coach who was allowed to pray. That was considered a voluntary act, not sponsored by the state. And in that sense, the court embraced a new focus on history and tradition rather than questions about whether there's a secular purpose. History and tradition is the centerpiece of originalism. We're seeing in cases ranging from the Second Amendment to abortion, the court asking whether there's a history and tradition supporting the question. The court said that there is a tradition of voluntary prayers. It's also invoked history and tradition to support speeches before town meetings. And the new focus of the court is on coercion and history and tradition rather than on these mushier factors. And that's why the Lemon Test is essentially gone.
9: We'll have more to come with Jeffrey Rosen, CEO Emerita of the National Constitution Center, professor of law at George Washington University Law School. I want to thank also Asma Uddin for joining us, an assistant professor of law at Michigan State University. Thank you, Asma. And Mark David Hall, an author and professor at Regent University's Robertson School of Government and director of the Center on Religion, Culture, and Democracy's Religious Liberty in the States. Mark, thank you. Coming up, how the phrase one nation under God has been viewed differently over the course of American history. I'm Nyla Boodoo. This is 1A.

0: 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Did the United States lose this war?
1: Yes. Yes. The United States has come out weaker. Iran has come out stronger.
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5: I'm Nyla Boodoo. This is 1A, and although the Friday News Roundup will be back next week, today we're revisiting a discussion we had earlier this year in front of a live audience, discussing faith and the state of our democracy in partnership with Religion News Service. For that, we were joined by Jeffrey Rosen, CEO Emeritus of the National Constitution Center and a professor of law at the George Washington University Law School, and Jack Jenkins, National Reporter for Religion News Service. Let's get back into it with this clip we listened to from the Rededicate 250 program. Again, that was a day-long prayer service backed by the White House that rededicated America as one nation under God. This is Minnesota Catholic Bishop Robert Barron speaking at the service and capturing a lot of the thoughts we've been talking about.
6: And I would say, as we reflect on our history, from the founding, through the trials of the Civil War, to the struggle for civil rights, we can see this consistent thread, the conviction that human dignity, equality, rights, freedom, and the rule of law are all grounded in God.
5: Jeff, your thoughts on that?
7: In a sense, it's descriptively correct. The founders were Christians to various degrees, and religion was at the centerpiece of movements ranging from abolitionism to prohibition. But it is just as important to emphasize that the founders believed that the government should not favor one religion or another. Jefferson, in his Virginia Bill of Religious Freedom, which he thought was one of his three most important accomplishments, he put three on his tombstone: that bill, writing the Declaration, and founding the University of Virginia. He didn't even mention the fact that he was president, said that truth has nothing to fear from error as long as reason is free to combat it. So Jefferson sees no conflict between God and reason, and he insists that you need to hear a range of views about religion, even erroneous ones, so that people can make up their own mind. And Jefferson's views on religion are beautifully summarized in the greatest free speech opinion of all times, written by Louis Brandeis, one of my heroes, who'd been reading Jefferson over the summer of 1926. This is the Whitney versus California opinion. And as a party trick, I think I can do it from memory because I've done it a few times.
5: All right, now you have to.
7: Okay, here we go. This is Brandeis literally channeling Jefferson almost word for word. Those who won our revolution believe that the final end of the state was to make men free to develop their faculties, and that in its government, the deliberative forces should prevail over the arbitrary. They valued liberty both as an end and as a means. They believe liberty to be the secret of happiness and courage to be the secret of liberty. That's a quotation from Pericles' funeral oration. They believe that freedom to think as you will and speak as you think, that's from Tacitus, are means indispensable to the discovery and spread of political truth, that without free speech and assembly, discussion would be futile, that with it, discussion affords ordinarily adequate protection against the dissemination of noxious doctrine, that the greatest threat to freedom is an inert people, and that public discussion is a political duty. So you see in those gorgeous words all of Jefferson's reasons for protecting free speech. We need it so that we can discover the truth. Citizens have to protect government and criticize their officials. We need autonomy to express our own views, and freedom of conscience is an unalienable right. So for all those reasons, although it's true historically that so many reform movements have been linked to a conception of the divine, it's not just a Christian nation. Even in the Brandeis quote, we heard quotations from Tacitus and Pericles, the ancient Greek and Roman authorities, and the Whig authorities, and the Christians who believe that faith is compatible with reason. So it's complicated, as Mark David Hall says, and it's wrong for any single religion to claim that it has a monopoly on the truth.
5: Jack, you cover the intersection of religion and politics. What have we seen? I think a lot of people hear people say the Trump administration uses overtly Christian language. Can you give us an example of that? Secretary Hegseth also spoke on Sunday via video message. We've heard Secretary Hegseth use very overt Christian language, particularly as we're thinking about the most recent military war against Iran.
8: Yeah, I mean, what we've seen a lot of is different pieces of the administration leaning heavily on religious language in general and Christian language in particular. The two most prominent examples of that are probably the Department of Homeland Security. There's been a lot of religious imagery shared on their social media feeds. For instance, scripture being emblazoned on top of images of DHS agents conducting raids. And then we've also seen, of course, Pete Hegseth at the Defense Department. He is now hosting his own worship service. It is certainly not unprecedented for the Pentagon to host worship services. They have their own chaplaincy corps, but he is hosting what is called on the signs the Sec War, Secretary of War, which is the title he uses, worship service, and is calling in his own he called in his own pastors, actually, because there's multiple pastors that he actually has, to preach and to speak at those events. And again, kind of centering a specific kind of religious imagery in Christianity. And I'll note that...
5: I was going to say, you were actually at... I want to ask about the...
8: Yeah.
5: Go ahead.
8: Wait, just one quick thing I did want to say, to note how... how explicit this can be. I misspoke earlier. I said that there was no Hindu representation. That's not true. Tulsi Gabbard was a late addition to the event on Sunday, and she delivered a video message. During that video message, though, she did not appear to overtly reference her own Hinduism. Instead, she referred to the Lord's Prayer, a Christian prayer. So the religious imagery, particularly Christian rhetoric and imagery, seems to have come across pretty strongly across this administration and its allies.
5: I was going to ask you about a biblical reference that Pete Hegseth made when you were in the room calling the media Pharisees. Can you tell us about that?
8: Yeah, there was a recent press conference at the Pentagon where Pete Hegseth, he has often referenced faith and his faith during these press conferences, often kind of begins them with a sort of mini speech in which he will reference religious themes. And this one, he actually referenced a sermon that had been delivered at Christ Church, D.C., which is technically a worship service that is being run by a church in Moscow, Idaho, that's run by Pastor Doug Wilson, who is a self-described Christian nationalist. And according to Hegseth, during the course of that sermon that was being preached at his church that Sunday, they had made reference to the Pharisees, these biblical figures that are often in opposition to Jesus in the biblical narrative. And then he looked up at the reporters, which included myself, and said, "The press are just like these Pharisees." And I was the one guy in the back, like, furiously typing. I'm like, "This is a specific religious reference." I'm not sure everyone else, all the other reporters got it. But he was clearly, and he has used it since on social media. He has doubled down on this idea that The press are in fact emblematic of the biblical opponent of to Jesus Christ, and that is not something we necessarily would have heard from any number of previous administrations.
5: So let's go back to this idea of under God. I actually did a deep dive over the weekend. I wrote about this on my Substack about the inclusion of the phrase "under God" in the Pledge of Allegiance, which actually only happened in 1954. Jeff, can you explain a little bit of the context of the phrase "under God," what that would have meant in 1954 versus what it meant? We got a question from Mark who's saying, I've heard that Lincoln's use of "under God" really meant "God willing," an expression that his country would be healed after the Civil War rather than a declaration of theocracy. Mark is, of course, referring to the closing sentence of Lincoln's Gettysburg Address in November of 1863. How has this phrase, "under God," different generations interpreted it differently, you think?
7: Well, Lincoln is interesting. He was referenced a lot at the rally. He did use a lot of religious imagery. He learned to read by reading the King James Bible by candlelight, so he'd imbued it. On the other hand, his personal faith, although deep, was not conventional, and he was rather elliptical about how orthodox a Christian he was. Remember, if you go back to the founding, Madison, who is the most firm on this question, when he says government should take no cognizance of religion, he refused to issue Thanksgiving proclamations, and in theory, he would have opposed having a minister open Congress. He allowed congressional ministers as a kind of de minimis exception, the idea that it wasn't coercive in any particular way. And over the course of American history, a bunch of those traditions have accumulated, including putting "under God" on the Pledge of Allegiance. In the 40s, as you said, it meant something very different than it would have to Lincoln and to Madison. The question of whether these references to "under God" violate the Constitution came up before the Supreme Court a few years ago, and the court held that putting "under God" on the money doesn't violate the Constitution because it's rooted in tradition. And then there was a really interesting case where the town of Galway wanted to have different ministers from different faiths start their town meetings, and the court upheld that as well on the ground that there was a tradition of ministers in town meetings. So with this history and tradition approach, this court seems likely to approve certain references to "under God," even though a strict vision of religion blindness that Madison embraced wouldn't tolerate it. But it certainly did not mean under a single God or a Christian God in a way that's being used today.
5: We got this comment from a listener. I'm getting tired of hearing about originalism. We inherited a framework from the founders, but much like a story, it no longer belongs to the authors. Governance happens only at the originalism. We inherited a framework from the founders, but much like a story, it no longer belongs to the authors. Governance happens only at the consent and the

0: 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Thank you. 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
1: There is nothing on the left that occupies the same political might and organization as the religious right. So the left in general focuses a coalition of coalitions of which the religious left is certainly a part. So, but Tallarico is interesting because, one, I think there's a very real chance he might win in Texas. I mean, that is not in any way prescriptive. I am not predicting an election. We're very clear. I do not do that. But it's interesting how much attention he is getting for his faith. When in many ways he's actually pretty, you know, archetypal for a lot of mainline Christians in the United States. It's notable that, like, there has been a significant pushback to, for instance, this administration's immigration policies from particularly mainline Protestant leaders. The first day Trump was in office, during the inaugural prayer service, he had that sermon preached to him by Bishop Marion Buddy, the Episcopal Bishop of Washington, asking him to have mercy on immigrants, among other groups. And he, that pattern has continued with, you know, some pastors being arrested protesting the Department of Homeland Security actions. We've had, you know, at least one pastor, a couple pastors actually shot in the head and face with pepper balls and pepper rounds, which apparently those are two different things, as I've come to learn, and while processing these administration policies. And so what I have seen over the last year is actually a significantly galvanized religious left that, in terms of the activism space, and in addition to Tallarico, we have multiple other clergy that are running for office, both white mainliners and black Protestant pastors across the country, and within the Christian space being really activated. And I've seen significant activism that, bubbling up among Muslim American and Jewish American communities as well. So I would just say Tallarico might be the one getting the most attention, just because flipping Texas would be a significant achievement for Democrats, you know, flipping a Texas Senate seat. But in some ways, it's really interesting how much attention he's getting, given that he's kind of a rank and file mainliner in a lot of ways. Let me put it this way. You could hear a lot of his rhetoric in a mainline Presbyterian seminary if you dropped in.
2: Can I ask about your in-depth reporting that you did for RNS this week on the legacy of Thomas Paine? Because as we were talking about founding fathers, Thomas Paine, of course, the English-born political writer who became one of the founding fathers, author of Common Sense 250 years ago, in modern politics, he's become a symbol, but actually for the left.
1: Right. He's gone through a few different political, different groups have aligned with him politically over the course of the years. Ronald Reagan actually cited him a decent amount, but often he is more aligned progressive and activist groups. The reason I ended up writing that piece is because it was striking to me that I was in, for instance, Pete Hegseth's church, that worship service I mentioned earlier, and the inaugural sermon that was preached at, when they started that worship service, the pastor went out of his way to speak dismissively about Thomas Paine. And I was like, who is still talking about Thomas Paine? And then I was also covering a No Kings rally in which Representative Jamie Raskin stood up there and talked very positively about Thomas Paine. And then I went to the National Conservatism Conference and they again spoke dismissively about Thomas Paine. And that's what's called a trend story. And so I was like, but it's so interesting that, you know, part of it is that he was such a huge influence on the American Revolution. He also was intensely critical of organized religion. He was a deist. He was raised a Quaker, but very much died a deist, and wrote a whole book called The Age of Reason that really kind of, historians argue, kind of sullied his reputation at the end of his career. So he's an interesting, you know, kind of forgotten founding father who was controversial in his own lifetime, but now has kind of had a second life.
2: Jack, can I stop you just because we're almost out of time? And Jeff, I just want to ask you very quickly, are the arguments over Thomas Paine and everyone else that we've been talking about maybe the ultimate expression of the spirited debate our forefathers perhaps hoped we would be having today?
3: Absolutely. The very essence of Madison's view is that you need access to a variety of views in order to ensure that truth can triumph over error. And this is a beautiful example of that. History is complicated. The more you learn, the more exciting it is, the more disagreement you see. But disagreement is not a bug in the system, it's a feature, and civil disagreement is exactly what has sustained the Republic.
2: Thank you so much. Thank you to Jeffrey Rosen, CEO Emeritus of the National Constitution Center, Professor of Law at George Washington University Law School. I want to thank Jack Jenkins, RNS national reporter. Earlier, we heard from Asma Uddin, who's also a fellow at the Freedom Forum, and Mark David Hall, a professor at Regent University's Roberson School of Government.

Thank you to our live studio audience for joining us here at Katzen Hall at American University. Special thanks to our virtual audience on Zoom. RNS is grateful to have the Henry Luce Foundation for its generous support of this event. And special thank you to all the RNS and WAMU staff and volunteers who made this event possible. This program comes to you from WAMU, part of American University in Washington, distributed by NPR. I'm Nyla Voodoo. This is 1A.

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1: By law, states control their own elections, but that's not stopping the Trump administration from trying to interfere ahead of the midterms. Now, top Democratic leaders are making plans to shut down threats to election security from the chief executive and side the fight against election interference. Next time on 1A.

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1: It is Juneteenth when we mark the day in 1865 when the last enslaved people in the U.S. found out they were free.
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1: And I'm Carolyn Beeler. Also, musician Rhiannon Giddens on her quest to teach us the banjo's African roots.
4: The banjo is everywhere. 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
3: Plus, economic obstacles to higher ed in South Africa.
5: A lot of my friends did not graduate because of student debt. 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
7: Live from NPR News in Washington, I'm Libby Casey. Secretary of State Marco Rubio says another round of talks between Israel and Lebanon will be held next week in Washington, D.C. This will be the fifth round of direct political talks between the two sides and will take place at the State Department. NPR's Jackie Northam reports.
8: Secretary Rubio held a phone call with Lebanese President Joseph Ayoun, during which he reiterated the need to disarm the Iranian-backed militant group Hezbollah and reestablish control over all Lebanese territory. That's according to a State Department readout of the conversation. Hezbollah has in the past rejected any peace deal between Israel and the government of Lebanon. Rubio also stressed that bilateral negotiations between Lebanon and Israel represent the only feasible path to ending recurrent cycles of violence. Meanwhile, Israel and Hezbollah have agreed to a ceasefire after intense fighting threatened to derail fragile peace talks between the U.S. and Iran. Jackie Northam, NPR News.
7: Researchers and other data advocates are calling on the Trump administration to revoke a new ban on a certain type of data privacy protection at the census.